0: She worked at Ground Zero wearing a paper mask and rubber gloves.
1: Almorzamos en el polvero así.
0: Since then, she's battled breast cancer and asthma. The attack released hundreds of tons of toxic debris into the air. There have been more than 57,000 cancer cases related to exposure. The 9/11 Immigrant Worker Freedom Act would give Ground Zero workers a path to citizenship. It was introduced in 2017 and reintroduced in 2025, but remains stalled in Congress. Jasmine Garst, NPR News, New York.
2: Missouri's Republican Secretary of State Denny Hoskins has ordered local election authorities to use the 2022 congressional map instead of a new map backed by President Trump following weeks of legal wrangling. It comes after the Supreme Court again rejected the map backed by Trump, a loss for Republicans trying to maintain control of the House in the fast approaching midterm elections. The back and forth has created confusion for voters shortly before mail-in ballots begin going out. Major U.S. stock indexes sank today. You're listening to NPR News from Washington. Industry data shows China's passenger car exports have already surpassed last year's total in the first 8 months of the year. The increase is driven by shipments of plug-in hybrids and pure electric vehicles. Analysts say the country is on track for a 50% to 70% increase in full-year passenger vehicle exports this year. Chinese cars are not allowed to be sold or imported for consumer use in the U.S. Mexico will get less water from the Colorado River under a new U.S. agreement. Analysts say it's a sign of strong cooperation despite political differences. From member station KJZZ, Alex Hager has more.
3: The new deal is in keeping with a long-standing tradition of Mexico taking less water during dry times. Jennifer Pitt studies the river at the nonprofit Audubon Society. As American states bicker over the shrinking river's future, Pitt says the deal helps Mexico find some stability.
4: Yes, of course, living with less is challenging, but having certainty about the water supply that you have to use, I think, is a huge advantage.
3: Pitt says it's remarkable that the deal was signed without being complicated by broader tensions between the U.S. and Mexico. For NPR News, I'm Alex Hager in Phoenix.
2: A new study shows that the planet Mercury may be shrinking faster than expected. German scientists reported that the shrinkage may be 30% more than previously believed. That's a loss in diameter of as much as 14 miles since the planet formed. That's significant for a planet barely 3,000 miles across. Mercury has been shrinking because of internal cooling, which tightens the surface like a girdle. This is NPR News.
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6: This is 1A. I'm Jen White. The Lindsay Clancy murder trial captured public attention for weeks. Prosecutors charged Clancy with murdering her three children. They say she then attempted suicide and that her injuries left her paralyzed from the waist down. Clancy's lawyers say she was experiencing postpartum psychosis and should not be held criminally responsible. Prosecutors say she planned the deaths. After 7 days of deliberation, the jury remained deadlocked and the case ended in a mistrial. The story has sparked conversations about maternal mental health, raising questions about gaps in postpartum care. About 1 in 5 expecting or postpartum women in the U.S. experience mental health disorders, and according to a 2025 study, overall maternal mental health has dramatically dropped in the past 7 years, with only 25% of moms reporting excellent mental health. What do we know about maternal mental health care? Where are the gaps in our knowledge? And how can our systems be bolstered to help those who need it most after giving birth? Let's jump in with Caroline Polisi. She's a legal contributor at CBS News and a criminal defense attorney. Caroline, welcome to the program.
7: Thanks for having me, Jen.
6: And Dr. Firla Behrink, director of Mount Sinai's Women's Mental Health Center in New York and a professor of psychiatry. Dr. Behrink, thanks for joining us today.
8: Yes, thanks for having me.
6: We also want to hear from you. If you experienced mental health challenges after giving birth, were you able to get the help you needed? What postpartum mental health resources were helpful, and what kinds of supports do you wish you'd had access to? Email us at 1A at WAMU.org. And a quick note that we will be discussing discussing murder, thoughts of suicide. So if you are experiencing a mental health crisis or thinking of harming yourself, the 988 Suicide and Crisis Lifeline is available 24/7 by phone and text. Now, first off, an important note about the Lindsay Clancy case. Her attorneys don't dispute that she killed her children. At issue is whether or not she should be held criminally responsible for doing so. Clancy's defense argued that her medical team failed her even after Clancy reached out for help. Here's Clancy's lawyer, Kevin Reddington, cross-examining her psychiatrist, Dr. Jennifer Tufts.
9: Did she call suicide hotlines?
10: I was not aware that she did.
9: Did you ever ask her?
10: I don't think I specifically asked that question.
9: No, not specifically. Did you ask her anything? Did you beat around the bush, maybe? Did you ask her anything about suicide hotlines?
10: I don't think I asked her about suicide hotlines.
9: Would it surprise you to know that she called suicide hotline in that time frame, not once, but twice, and was turned away? You guys were in the front lines, aren't you?
6: Well, Caroline, we heard from a couple of people from Clancy's medical team during the trial. What picture was Reddington trying to paint here, and how effective was it?
7: Yeah, I mean, Reddington went really hard against all of the mental health care providers that Lindsay saw leading up to the horrific deaths, including, we heard there, Dr. Jennifer Tufts, who was really a newly minted psychiatrist, a prescriber. She went to a few different prescribers. She also saw nurse practitioners, mental health social workers. And one of the themes of the prosecution's case was that she was doctor shopping, that she, you know, would quit the regimen of medicine if she didn't like them. And Reddington pushed back really hard on that, basically saying that all of these providers sort of passed the buck weren't there for her. I mean, she checked herself into a mental facility for days. She was begging for help. I mean, that's a direct quote from Lindsay Clancy's mother-in-law, which was some of the most powerful testimony. But, you know, Reddington really wanted to paint a picture that this was not just, out of the blue, that for months she was begging for help and she didn't get the help that she really desperately deserved.
6: One of the questions in the trial is whether Clancy had postpartum psychosis. And Dr. Behrink, how do you define that condition? What are some of the key traits?
8: Postpartum psychosis is a severe mental illness with symptoms within 3 months after delivery. And that can be mania or racing thoughts, having ideas that are grandiose, psychosis, losing reality or seeing or hearing things that are not there, or depression with psychotic features, meaning that you're so low and so depressed that you lose reality, that you feel it's better to die. And the onset of these severe symptoms occur within 3 months after delivery.
6: How many people does this affect?
8: 1 in 1,000. So it affects many women in the U.S. and also worldwide. And there is not enough attention for this disorder and for the fact that women are unfortunately after delivery at higher risk than at other times for severe mental illness, psychosis, mania, or depression with psychotic features.
6: We'll talk more about some of the causes. But Caroline, what did the defense and prosecution say about this diagnosis in the case?
7: Yeah, you know, it's really interesting because I always like to note from a legal perspective that the mental illness diagnosis and the, test, the criminal law test for not criminally responsible by mental disease or defect are in fact different. There's a really slim overlap if you look at a Venn diagram between, you know, the panoply of mental health illnesses versus what state of mind is required for what we're going to call a not guilty by reason of insanity verdict is actually quite small. If the law allowed for, non-criminal responsibility just because of mental illness, we would have a very different criminal justice system. But basically, the legal test is whether or not Lindsay Clancy was able to appreciate the difference between right or wrong, and whether or not she could conform her conduct to the law. So that's a pretty favorable defense definition. And I just note, legally, in the Commonwealth of Massachusetts, it's actually not on the defense to prove that state of mind. It's on the prosecution to disprove it. And so this whole issue of was it postpartum psychosis or was it just severe depression with an altruistic suicide or altruistic filicide, which is when you kill your children, you know, under the mistaken belief that it's sort of a better path. You know, that was at issue, and we're sort of using the was it postpartum psychosis as a fill-in for the legal standard.
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1: Opinion and how people are talking about it.
2: Oh my goodness. People are severely divided. They come down really hard one way or the other. I think, you know, it's really hit a nerve, especially amongst mothers in this country. But I think it's worth noting that, you know, again, this did end up in a mistrial, and the prosecution has to decide how it's going to move forward, whether or not they're going to recharge at first degree murder. And, you know, we've now heard from four jurors. The breakdown was 11-1, 11-4, not guilty by reason of insanity. Meaning, you know, they weren't sure that the prosecution proved its case beyond a reasonable doubt. And I think that that speaks volumes when, you know, the district attorney, Tim Cruz, is going to think about moving forward with re-prosecuting this case, because clearly the defense put a strong argument up.
1: And for that 12th juror, have we heard from them yet?
2: No, we have not. They're remaining anonymous, which is his absolute right. People are so invested in this case that, you know, I don't blame him for remaining anonymous. You know, the issue really is there, Jen, did he apply the facts to the law as the judge instructed, which is how our criminal justice system is supposed to work and how you take an oath as a juror to do? Or did he engage in a form of what we would call sort of reverse jury nullification, which is, well, I'm not listening to the law. I see, I understand, I actually have reasonable doubt, but, you know, the crime was so heinous in my mind that I'm not going to follow the law. And that's improper. And that's what Reddington argued. That's why he argued that that juror should be removed, replaced with an alternate juror. That ultimately didn't happen, and a mistrial was declared.
1: Dr. Berhink, as someone who specializes in postpartum mental health and psychosis, I'm curious to hear your reaction, not just to the case, but really the conversations around it.
3: I really understand that people are so shocked, and I understand also both sides. She had severe mental illness, but I also understand the other side as the feeling like, how could that be? This is so horrible. Something must be wrong with her, or she must be an evil person also, otherwise it's impossible that it happens. And I think it's up to us to explain that that can happen, so that it can happen to everyone. Unfortunately, we know that it's quite random. It happens to all kinds, sorts of women. It doesn't matter what kind of personality you have or what kind of background you have. It's just a matter of bad luck. And I think that is really a scary realization for people that, you know, severe mental illness, including psychosis or depression with psychotic feature, can hit you.
1: Mm. Caroline, really briefly, what are you watching for next? As you said, this case ended in a mistrial.
2: Right. Well, obviously, we're just waiting to see what the DA does, whether they might cut a deal, charge a second degree, or come to some sort of plea agreement that does not involve a second trial.
1: That's Caroline Polisi. She's a legal contributor at CBS News and a criminal defense attorney. Caroline, thanks for speaking with us.
2: Thank you for having me.
1: Dr. Firla Berhink, director of Mount Sinai's Women's Mental Health Center, is staying with us. Coming up, mental health conditions are the most common complication of pregnancy and childbirth. 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That's just ahead. 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
1: I'm Jen White. This is 1A. We're discussing postpartum mental illness and the gaps in care for new mothers. We're here with Dr. Fearla Berhink, director of Mount Sinai's Women's Mental Health Center in New York and a professor of psychiatry. And let's bring in a new voice. Joy Burkhard is the chief executive of the Policy Center for Maternal Mental Health. That's a nonprofit policy and research think tank pushing for change in our healthcare systems to better address maternal and mental health care. Joy, welcome to 1A.
2: Hi, Jen. Thanks for having me.
1: We're also hearing from you. Stevie in Indiana shared this story.
3: After I had my son, I completely went, off the wall. Like, I was just so depressed. I was so quick to anger. I had absolutely no patience, which is so important to have with a baby. And no one really warned me about that. I did, luckily, thank God, my doctor was able to diagnose me actually with ADHD and also help me get on some antidepressants and anti-anxiety. But, you know, there are certain medicines you can't even take when you're breastfeeding if that's what you're able to do. And it was just crazy. It's a lot. And I just hope we're able to figure it out and do better.
1: Thanks for that message. We also heard from another of you who emails, I have so many thoughts on the Lindsay Clancy trial. I have so much empathy. Probably the only silver lining is the awareness raising about postpartum depression and postpartum psychosis. This is a very real thing. I experienced it so severely that I was truly afraid for the safety of my kids. Please understand that I absolutely loved my babies, but how was I supposed to get help? I thought I'd surely go to jail for merely confessing my thoughts. But we'd love to include your voice in this conversation. If you experienced mental health challenges after giving birth, were you able to get help? What kind of support systems would you like to see put in place for new parents? Email us at 1A@WAMU.org. And a note that if you are experiencing a mental health crisis or you're thinking of harming yourself, the 988 Suicide and Crisis Lifeline is available 24/7 by phone and text. The National Maternal Mental Health Hotline is also available 24/7. You can text, call, or chat at 1-833-TLC-MA. Joy, you're on the ground in the courtroom for the Clancy trial. You also had people reach out to you as this case was playing out who also experienced some form of postpartum mental health illness. What did you hear from those people?
2: Well, of course, much of the field of providers and of patients and survivors have been sitting at the edge of their seats watching this trial as the world has as well. And first, everyone is devastated about the loss of these children and survivors and those in the throes of maternal mental health disorder right now, really worried, could that have been me? And so they really see and saw themselves in Lindsay Clancy. But those who have experienced a disorder, even if it wasn't postpartum psychosis, really, I think we're worried about how the system could potentially fail her twice, not catching these disorders in the healthcare system, but also legally holding her accountable for the system failing her.
1: Dr. Berhink, you mentioned some of the conditions that can emerge in that postpartum period. Do we understand why some of these conditions develop?
4: We know that the major changes after childbirth, the drop in hormones, the changes in the immune system, likely play a role in triggering severe mental illness after delivery. And for all other mental health disorders, such as depression or anxiety or OCD, it's good to know that these happen a lot at other times as well in women in their fertile ages, regardless whether they're pregnant or postpartum or, you know, so that there is not an enormous peak after delivery. However, it is a sensitive period because there is sleep loss. It's a major, you know, change in role and a lot is happening. So it's good that people, you know how to detect it and especially also know how to treat it, because it's not that difficult to treat postpartum mental health disorders.
1: Are there people who are more vulnerable to mental health illness after birth?
4: If you have had a mental health disorder in the past, that is the biggest risk factor for having a difficult time after delivery as well. But it's good to know in with regards to treatment that everything that works at other times also works in this particular period. So, as I said, if anything, then postpartum depression and postpartum anxiety is often has better treatment response than at other times. So I really want to give this message out as well, which is an additional reason for women who are not well to speak out and say that they're not well or they're down or anxious. And that very first step is already helpful. Mm. And not having to pretend as if everything is fine.
1: Well, we're thankful that so many of you are sharing your stories with us.
5: When I had my babies both times, which was back 54, 56 years ago, I had serious postpartum depression. I was real happy when they were born, and then this came over me. Luckily, we got someone to come and help me, and also my doctor prescribed Ritalin, which I was on for a month, which really helped me.
6: I just dropped my first child, my only child, off at college. But 18 years ago when he was born, I had really severe postpartum OCD and depression. And I think it was really misunderstood at the time. I had a very hard time getting the help I needed. And the OCD aspect of what I experienced made it really, really difficult to actually get treatment.
1: Lucy in Oklahoma, Amber in Portland, Oregon, thanks for those messages. According to a 2019 study, at least one in five women experience some type of peripartum mental health disorder. And that makes mental health issues the most common complication of pregnancy and childbirth. And yet, Joy, we've heard from so many of our listeners just in the lead up to the show about how difficult it was to talk about it or to find places where they felt safe sharing their story and their struggles. And so how much of this conversation is also about tackling the stigma around mental health disorders in that postpartum period?
2: It's a really important question. And, I think there's certainly been growing awareness about mental health challenges in general during COVID, adolescent mental health, girls' mental health, even menopause now. So we're making a lot of progress on talking about mental health as a society. But the system still is not working as it should in detecting mental health problems, even outside of the perinatal period and primary care, for example. I do want to share that one of the things that we feel is critical is that system work to combat stigma and, of course, support diagnosis and treatment. If your provider is not talking about this, just as you did, Jen, as the number one complication of pregnancy and childbirth, we're here to help you. We screen everyone because we know it's the most common complication. Then, of course, we are only perpetuating stigma. I'm happy to tell you a little bit about the clinical practice guidelines that came out to that end in 2023 from the American College of Obstetricians and Gynecologists. They were the very first clinical practice guidelines issued in America, and they were issued after the Clancy killings, unfortunately. So there are now guidelines and really root this work, which we think is appropriate, in obstetric care. So OBGYNs and midwives and those care teams should start to detect these disorders and talk about them and normalize them. Starting in pregnancy, given new onset, can happen in pregnancy as common in pregnancy as in the postpartum period. And of course, women can enter pregnancy with untreated, undiagnosed mental health conditions as well.
1: That takes us to this email from one of you. I had my first child in 1990 and had no family around to help with a new baby. My baby cried day and night, and I got so close to shaking him one day that it scared me, and I just left him and took the baby monitor and went to my neighbor's house. I was only 22 years old, and no one had told me anything about the possibility of postpartum depression, signs to look for, or resources to reach out for if needed. I hope to God things have changed. Joy, what kinds of resources are now available to most new mothers?
2: Well, we've got more work to do. We actually believe that support groups for parents, just generally, how to cope with the stressors, how to cope with crying babies. There are groups and support around those tactics, but just general parenting support should be available to all patients, we believe. There are other services, programs like Mothers and Babies that support stress mitigation and even can prevent these disorders from getting worse. It's all about systematizing and scaling the availability of those programs, making sure that providers who are trained in these programs can be found, that support groups are reimbursed by the health insurance companies, for example. We know a lot about what works. It's just about access and making sure that these programs are available and reimbursed through our health delivery system.
1: When it comes to that access question, how much does the availability of resources depend on where you live or your income level?
2: Well, I mean, let's be clear here that maternal mental health sits in our healthcare system, and I say in quotes, right, air quotes here around system, because we don't really have much of a healthcare system at all, I would argue. In America, it's really fragmented, and it's really about providers and institutions, facilities that need to earn revenue, right? So to your question, Jen, if a business cannot earn revenue in a particular area, either because there aren't enough patient base or reimbursement is low through Medicaid, for example, and that's the primary base of patients' insurance, then we have a problem. So it does really matter where a patient lives, whether or not they will have access to maternal health care, mental health care, or hospital care, labor and delivery, birth facility support. So zip code and income and insurance coverage does matter whether we like it or not. It's fundamental that we get to the root of those challenges so we can support maternal mental health.
1: We're talking to Joy Burkhard. She's the chief executive of the Policy Center for Maternal Mental Health. Also with us, Dr. Firla Berhink, director of Mount Sinai's Women's Mental Health Center. One of you emailed, I had severe postpartum depression after the birth of my daughter. I had to beg my OBGYN to see me. I was desperate. I had no family around for support. It was very difficult and unexpected, and it is something our culture ignores. Dr. Berhink, I'm curious about the societal pressures and around motherhood, the expectations of motherhood, what mothers are perhaps told their experience should be, and how they may bump up against the experience they're actually having.
7: Yes, the expectations in society are very high. So there is more openness for mental health problems in general, in younger women, in older women, but in particularly during this period, people have the association with a pregnant woman or a new mother and a baby that evokes very positive feelings, right? So, and it's just then more difficult to imagine that when there is a healthy baby, that a mother can have quite severe mental health problems. So I think that is a major problem. So the more people speak out, and I've seen that changing in the last decades, that also more people in the public area are speaking out, that helps a lot. But also on a local level, if people just share their experiences and how it really is, because that is what all our patients say, that is what all mothers say who struggle with these problems, as I felt alone. I felt that I was the only one. So I think that's huge. If we just acknowledge that this is, you know, for everyone, a very challenging time, that it's that it's characterized by sleep loss, and many women have all kind of mood swings, and it is hard, and for some women that means that they get more mental health problems. And I think if we acknowledge that makes a huge difference.
1: Well, it makes me wonder, Dr. Berghink, about the effectiveness of the diagnostic tools that are used to screen for postpartum mental health issues. Do you think they're sufficient?
7: Yes, they are sufficient. It's, as I said before, it's not that difficult. The real change is, if you ask someone, if I ask you, how are you? You're going to say good. Right? Mm-hmm. Really, whether you're good or not. So it's really the translation from asking, how are you? And instead asking, are you depressed? Do you have depressive thoughts? Are you anxious? And in addition, there is a very simple screening instrument, which only takes 5 minutes, a self-infill questionnaire. It's called the EPDS. You can type it into Google and you get a calculator. And that has then very simple questions. It's translated in 30 languages. And then you know if someone has depressive or anxiety symptoms. And so it's not that difficult at all, either using that questionnaire or literally asking, how is your mood? Do you feel depressed? Do you feel anxious?
1: Joy, I'm curious to hear your thoughts about not just the diagnostic tools, but perhaps the time doctors have to spend with new mothers, with new parents, to really perhaps take some time to suss out whether or not they're doing okay.
2: That is such a critical and important question that obstetric providers and others, mental health providers, tend to have more time, the way the coding structure works, to provide services. But obstetric providers like midwives and OBGYNs and even family practice providers, less time from a reimbursement standpoint. They have to bill in these very specific code structures. And so that really is an important question. We are actually seeing that that some of these codes, one of the codes will be sunsetting soon, that provides obstetric providers one flat rate for all the care that they provide, and instead now will have an opportunity to bill for more services and get paid for more services. I hope that will address this time constraint issue. And of course, providers do need to, as Dr. Berghink said, it's pretty easy to ask some of these questions, but it's really important to build trust first, not feel like you're rushing these conversations. That's difficult in an OB setting. There are also, we say 100 levers we still need to pull. We're pulling them one by one, but there are Child Abuse Prevention and Treatment Act requirements that if there's any concern that a patient may be a harm to herself or others, that there needs to be a mandatory report mm-hmm. into Child Protective Services. So these things really are barriers and challenges to doing this and doing this well.
1: Well, we'll talk more about some of the levers that still need to be pulled. We're here with Joy Burkhardt. She's the Chief Executive of the Policy Center for Maternal Mental Health, and Dr. Fearla Berghink, Director of Mount Sinai's Women's Mental Health Center. Still to come, one woman's story about navigating postpartum mental health and how she now advocates for better care. That's just ahead.

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3: 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The smoke.
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6: Let's get back to our conversation about postpartum mental health with Dr. Fearla Bearhink, director of Mount Sinai's Women's Mental Health Center, and Joy Burkhard, the chief executive of the Policy Center for Maternal Mental Health. 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
7: Hi, thank you for having me.
6: And we're hearing from so many of you. Kim emails, depression and difficulties with being a mother are not just after a physical birth. I had severe dark depression for about 4 or 5 months after the adoption of my first son. It was like nothing I had ever experienced in the first 40 years of my life. It took me by surprise. I clawed my way out of it by having real honest conversations with another mother. And Anna emails, about 9 years ago, I experienced postpartum depression with psychotic features. I tried working with my therapist and starting an antidepressant, but unfortunately, my symptoms actually became worse. While I never had a desire to harm my child, I did reach a point where I attempted to take my own life. I eventually received treatment at UNC Center for Women's Mood Disorders, and it truly saved my life. 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The National Maternal Mental Health Hotline is also available 24/7. Text, call, or chat at 1-833-TLC-MAMA. Andrea, you have your own experience with postpartum mental health challenges. What happened?
7: I do. So I have a son, a beautiful child now. He's almost 13 years old. And prior to him, I had 3 consecutive pregnancy losses, first trimester losses. And those losses, I with each one of them, I think the depression got severely worse. The second loss was really bad. And I think that part of what your one of your listeners emailed about postpartum mental health issues not just arising for people who have healthy births, I think we also leave moms who have lost babies or had miscarriages out of the conversation as well, because that was part of what I think contributed to my coping, because I coping using things like excessive uses of alcohol to cope with the pain of those losses, because it's a loss that, you know, you're not pregnant. Nobody has even seen, you know, seeing you pregnant. A lot of times they don't know that you're pregnant. It's between you and this life that has started to grow inside of you. And because people don't see it, it's not acknowledged as a valid grief when you've lost. And so I was coping with that by myself and began drinking a lot. And it wasn't until I visited a church, and because I didn't trust mental health providers, I didn't know whether or not if I disclosed that I was having these feelings of of sadness and depression, and I was shrinking. I didn't know how that was going to be. I was going to be judged or labeled. So I went to clergy, and it was the clergy person that told me, we can talk about the spiritual aspects of what you're going through, but you will need to seek some mental health counseling as well. And I tried, but I didn't stick with the mental health counseling. And then a few years later, I found myself pregnant with my son, and it was a beautiful pregnancy. I kept thinking, oh, I didn't need the mental health counseling. I just needed to get pregnant again and to experience the beauty of this pregnancy. And I remember after delivering, waiting for this huge gush of joy to overtake me that everybody says overtakes you once they place the baby in your arms. And I didn't feel that. Mm. And it took a couple of months and I still wasn't feeling it. And then, you know, there was this sense of shame because I prayed for this baby and waited so long for this baby and had three losses before this child. And so why couldn't I will myself to be happy and ecstatic and over the moon that I finally have the thing that I waited so long for, this little person? And was so frustrated with myself for that, with him, because he wouldn't latch and I couldn't breastfeed. And I found myself the night before my 6-week OB appointment in the bed with my ex-husband and sleep, just sleeping through the screaming, crying that my son was doing in the bassinet next to us. And I just found myself yelling at him and then shaking the bassinet and saying, why won't you stop crying?
6: I want to get your reflections about this message that we got from one of our listeners.
8: I had incredible difficulty after the birth of my first child. I knew about postpartum depression and was a very aware person and actually work in the field of mental health. In spite of that, I don't think I got the right kind of help other than some antidepressants. I think our systems, our culture, the American culture is very focused on the mom when she's pregnant. The moment the baby arrives, the focus moves and shifts to the baby, and somewhere the mom is left behind.
6: Thanks for that message. I mean, Andrea, you described waiting for this rush of joy you were told you'd experience as a mother, but also how much do you see a postpartum focus on the baby rather than the parent as part of the problem as well?
7: Yeah, I absolutely think that that's the case, and that we often, you know, when you think about it, you have a baby and even when people come to visit you, like they're like, I want to come see the baby. I want to come hold the baby. I want to, you know, bring the baby a gift, right? And it's this life-changing thing has just happened to you, and your body and your mind and all of these things, you're trying to adjust to this change. And it's not often that anybody asks how you're doing. Mm. If we think about it, in the first year post-birth, the baby goes to see the doctor even more than we do, mm-hmm. right? The mom has 1 6-week postpartum appointment most of the time. And a lot of times I was listening to your conversation with Joy and with the physician a little bit earlier. And so a lot of times the physicians are pressured to get through that visit and the screening for the perinatal depression. Oftentimes, if it's there, it's done in sort of this, it's a checklist sort of a thing, and there's not time to really sit with the mom and really ask her answers. My OB asked those questions that next day after I shook the baby in the bassinet and I was crying all night, and she did the EPDS with me. And I just answered them as if everything was fine.
6: And was that because you were afraid of the response if you said you weren't okay?
7: I was afraid of the response. I was afraid of being labeled. I was afraid that they would take my child from me. I was afraid as a Black mother going into a healthcare system where I know we are 3 to 4 times more likely to suffer some, to die as a result of perinatal or post-birth complications. that even if I said something, I wouldn't be believed. But even if they didn't believe me, they would assume that I was a bad mom.
6: What systems or resources would you like to see offered for new parents? So, you know, we aren't relying on something like a trial to make people aware of this issue.
7: Yeah. So there are what I would love for OB's offices and hospital systems to have is not to feel the pressure to help, to have to guide or handhold the mom through the experience of the first year postbirth and their own mental health. Because we have organizations like the one I work for, like Postpartum Support International, where we have peer support, we have support groups, we have a means of connecting moms looking for support and even one-on-one therapy with therapists in their area and with other sorts of support in their area. And so what I would love to see is that every office has some sort of poster, informational about, are you feeling these things? And these are the signs and the symptoms. Because even walking into an office where you have, these are the signs and symptoms, are you feeling anything? And then saying, it's okay, you're not alone, and having a connection to resources like Postpartum Support International, postpartum.net, our app, any of those things, makes it feel like a friendly environment to be able to even say to your provider, you know what, I saw this poster in the waiting room, or I see the poster over there on the wall. You know, I have to tell you, I don't know if I'm feeling okay. Mm-hmm. And it makes it a much friendlier environment for women to ask for the help. And even for the provider, if you don't have the time, the providers are trained to do the medical care piece of it. So you're not expected to guide people through the mental health wellness piece of it. Mm-hmm. But if you have a place to send them and resources to give them, I'd love for every OB office to have those resources to be able to point moms in that direction.
6: Well, that's Andrea Clark, the Deputy CEO at Postpartum Support International. You can call or text the PSI helpline at 1-800-944-4773 or go to postpartum.net. We'll share all the resources we're talking about on the show today at our website, the1a.org. Andrea, thank you so much for speaking with us today.
7: All right. Thank you.
6: And we're still here with Dr. Fearla Bearhink, director of Mount Sinai's Women's Mental Health Center, and Joy Burkhardt, the chief executive of the Policy Center for Maternal Mental Health. One thing I'm hearing across this conversation is the need to perhaps expand the types of resources that are available to people. We got this voicemail from Allison in Baltimore.
9: I had my first child a few years ago. I did experience a very stressful period afterwards. And it was just a very difficult time. And I did go through a period where I had thoughts about hurting myself just because it was, you know, a period that I didn't know that I would be able to get through. And so I think the things that would help with women who are experiencing similar thoughts and crises, really, it would be helpful to just have, you know, postpartum supports that are offered through state, local level, something to that effect. I know this is a model in other countries where they have postpartum doulas come in and check on parents and just provide an opportunity to take a nap or a shower or, you know, help sweep the floor, whatever it is.
6: Thanks for that message. We also heard from Gia, who emails, Michigan Medicaid covers 12 doula visits for individuals who qualify up to 12 months postpartum. I know that having help was one of the biggest struggles during my postpartum period, and think this is a great resource for people who need it when traditional doula services can be expensive to pay out of pocket for many. The use of doulas is something we see in lots of other cultures, and research shows beneficial health outcomes with the use of doulas, but their use is still relatively low in the U.S., and most private insurance plans don't cover them. Joy, what role do you think doulas or other types of providers like midwives could play here? What role could they play in helping mothers during this period after birth?
10: Mm-hmm. It's a great question, really important. And before I address that, I just also want to share that we do have a postpartum care cliff in the United States. It's referred to at the 6-week mark. that typically it's one postpartum visit, although it's been recommended that it be at least two and one other encounter throughout 12 weeks postpartum by the OB provider, the midwife. Much of that infrastructure still does need to be changed, and it will, we hope, with that billing code change. But what we are hearing from mothers, just like that that listener shared, is that we need extensive postpartum care, and we need care teams, including doulas, midwives, who are different than doulas because they also deliver babies. But we should have extensive care teams, and that services should be provided until a mother's symptoms resolve, whether physical or mental health related. That should be throughout the 12-month period. And in fact, we surveyed women recently, 250 women who gave birth in the last 5 years, and 96% of them reported that it's critical postpartum care be extended through 12 months postpartum as needed by the patient, and that these comprehensive care teams, including doulas and midwives and nurse practitioners, can come into the home, can text mothers to make sure they're okay, and that much more is needed in our health delivery system.
6: Well, Dr. Bierkink, I'm also wondering about the research aspect of this. Are there gaps in research around postpartum mental health?
11: Well, with regards to the access to care, that's, as pointed out by Joyce, very well known, that all those countries with systems in place, it doesn't have to be medical care. It can be all other forms of care. That makes a huge difference. So we do not need that much more research there, because we know this already, that it's beneficial for...
6: But what about research into the actual causes and perhaps treatments?
11: I think the most research is needed for the most severe postpartum mental illness, because that is not researched at all. Whereas those moms are at risk of losing their lives, or in the most extreme cases, losing the life of their baby. So I think the most urgent research at this point is towards preventing and treating severe mental illness.
6: Joy, where do you hope this conversation goes from here? I mean, as we know, things pass through the news and it's no longer a headline, and sometimes the conversation sort of fades away. What do you hope we keep talking about, the questions we keep asking?
10: You know, I think one thing is definitely true, regardless of the side of the aisle politically people sit on and our politicians and elected officials sit on, that we need to call on them to do more and provide this care as infrastructure, just like we do schools and fire departments and libraries. This care and infrastructure needs to be provided down the street for all women at no cost.
6: Well, that's Joy Burkhard. She's the chief executive of the Policy Center for Maternal Mental Health. Also with us, Dr. Fearla Bierkink, director of Mount Sinai's Women's Mental Health Center in New York. She's also a professor of psychiatry. Thanks to you both. If this conversation sparked anything for you and you'd like to reach out to a professional, we have several resources you can find at our website, the1a.org. Today's producer was Michelle Harvin. This program comes to you from WAMU, part of American University in Washington, distributed by NPR. I'm Jen White. Nyla Boodoo is with you tomorrow for the Friday News Roundup. Hope you tune in. Thanks for listening, and we'll talk more soon. This is 1A.

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4: From WXXI News, I'm Evan Dawson, and this is Connections. How powerful are American corporations around the world? How much do they dominate U.S. policy with their money, their lobbying, and their interests? Dr. Randy Stone has a new book out. It's called Multinational Order, U.S. Firms and International Organization. It looks at the last 8 decades since World War II, a time when the United States took a dominant world role through the creation of new institutions and through the exertion of power of American companies and corporations. And yes, they often get what they want. They know how to get it. But they don't always get what they want. They've run into real issues with China. And the new Trump administration has flipped everything on its head. Not just with tariffs, but with the withdrawal from institutions and a new disposition toward the world. And we're going to talk about what that means with Dr. Stone coming up.
10: Live from NPR News in Washington, I'm Ryland Barton. President Trump says he will give certain people enrolled in Affordable Care Act plans $500 rebates. As NPR's Selena Simmons Duffin reports, the administration is aiming to use a pool of money that's usually sent to community groups to help people choose a plan and sign up for coverage.
11: Republicans in Congress and President Trump let COVID-era subsidies expire in the Affordable Care Act marketplaces at the end of last year. On average, premium costs doubled.
12: Even a middle-income, middle-aged person is probably paying thousands more than they were last year.
11: Cynthia Cox is with KFF, a nonpartisan health research organization.
12: This $500 might do something, but it is small in comparison to the amount that they're having to pay for health insurance premiums.
11: She says it's not clear if the Trump administration has the legal authority to send these payments and points out they won't go to the millions of people who lost coverage as a result of the premium spikes. Selena Simmons Duffin, NPR News.
10: An appeals court has upheld a block on President Trump's order to limit mail voting. The decision comes even as the Supreme Court's already considering the same case, and as states are beginning to send out ballots for the midterm elections. Under the plan, the Postal Service won't deliver mail ballots from states that don't submit a list of voters. A new federal lawsuit filed today argues federal agencies are violating violating the rights of Americans who peacefully observe immigration enforcement. NPR's Jude Joffe Block reports the lawsuit alleges the pattern is playing out across the country.
8: The lawsuit is brought by the nonprofit Common Cause, which has members who are observers, and a Minnesota man who gave up following ICE vehicles after he says he was photographed by federal officers, threatened with criminal charges, and had his global entry status temporarily revoked. While other lawsuits have also argued that federal officers are violating the First Amendment rights of observers, this suit alleges it's due to a national policy and is a pattern happening all over. The federal agencies named in the complaint, the Department of Justice, the Department of Homeland Security, and the FBI, either declined NPR's request to comment or did not respond. Jude Joffe Block, NPR News.
10: Jimmy Kimmel says an interview with Texas Democratic Senate candidate James Tallarico won't air on TV under pressure from the FCC. It'll now air on YouTube instead. Stephen Colbert's show did the same thing in February. The Trump administration has been enforcing equal time rules for political candidates, which traditionally didn't apply to talk shows. Sales of previously occupied U.S. homes declined in August to their slowest annual pace in more than a year as home shoppers grappled with rising mortgage rates and home prices. This is the third straight monthly decline. Meanwhile, the median sales price increased 1.6% in August from a year earlier to more than $429,000. You're listening to NPR News from Washington. Ryanair's CEO disputes claims that a passenger was partly sucked out of an airplane window in July. The incident happened when a window shattered after takeoff on a flight from Greece to Germany. Witnesses said the passenger's head and shoulders were pulled out of the craft, but CEO Michael O'Leary argues no part of his body exited the plane and that the passenger deserves compensation, but not, quote, millions. Some educators in Vermont are trying to reimagine the college experience as more people question the cost of a college degree. From Vermont Public, Liam Elder Connors reports.
13: The Greenway Institute in Montpelier will offer just one degree, engineering. Its founders and advisors include tech executives, a former state education secretary, and a NASA engineer. Students will get hands-on experience, literally building things in class. And for the second half of their education, they'll get real engineering jobs. The college will also scale back on amenities to save money. There won't be a gym, and students will cook their own meals. Mark Somerville is Greenway's founding president.
14: So we'd like to talk about Greenway as being a place where students will take out their own trash.
13: Somerville says the college plans to welcome its first class next fall. For NPR News, I'm Liam Elder Connors in Montpelier, Vermont.
10: The NFL's San Francisco 49ers and Los Angeles Rams are playing in Australia tonight. The 49ers have been there for several days, but the Rams just arrived. They'll spend about as much time traveling to and from Melbourne as in the city itself. The Rams say that allows players to keep their sleep schedule. 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
4: From WXXI News, this is Connections. I'm Evan Dawson. Our connection this hour was made after World War II, when the United States took the lead in creating international institutions. For the last eight decades, the United States has served as a world leader, largely because of these actions, and American companies, particularly multinational corporations, have grown stronger and more influential during this time. That is not necessarily a good thing. In his new book, Multinational Order, University of Rochester professor Dr. Randall Stone writes that corporations are very good at pushing policy in their own favor, especially when they know what they want and they know that it doesn't interfere with national security interests. U.S. firms know how to squeeze policy to give themselves monopolies or chase competitors out of the marketplace. Their growth can lead to environmental damage and more rapid climate change. There are real consequences. At the same time, Stone writes that globalization has provided serious benefits to the economy, faster growing wages, more trade and cooperation, the spread of technological innovation. His book is not a treatise against multinationals or world trade, but Stone writes that the second Trump administration has been vastly different than the first, and that has upended the world order in ways that will be difficult to predict going forward. He writes, quote, as the United States withdraws from international leadership and indulges in arbitrary abuses of power, international institutions will become less valuable to other countries, end quote. I asked Dr. Stone to come on the show to discuss the themes of his book and give us a kind of multinational 101, put us in his classroom, and he is with us. He's a professor of political science, director of the Skolny Center for Polish and Central European Studies at the University of Rochester. His book is Multinational Order, U.S. Firms and International Organization. Welcome back to the program.
17: Nice to be with you, Evan. Thanks for having me.
4: Tonight, 7 p.m. at Rush Reese Library, you'll be doing what?
17: That's right. We'll have a little reception starting at 7. Then at 7:30, I'm going to be giving an overview of the book. So if you're interest is peaked, you get to hear a little bit more.
4: I should have waited to do the show after that, because then I would have looked smarter. This is going to be hard for me. I'm going to do my best there. Who did you write this book for?
17: Well, I think I'm always trying to write for a smart sophomore. I want it to be accessible. I want it to not require any particular background to be able to read the book. Sometimes the jargon gets the better of me. Sometimes I can't help but put in, you know, some technical stuff. I try to keep that to a minimum.
4: Well, I think you've succeeded in many ways. I mean, the book, for me, it was a challenge because I don't come in with your resume and understanding international trade and the world order. But it did help me understand where trade and where globalization has proved successful, where it can be manipulated, and in particular, when national security is in play, how that changes the equation of the influence of power. So there's a lot to talk about. And I know our listeners are going to want to know, you know, what you really do think that the second Trump administration has done to sort of upend this, because the second Trump administration has really been very different than the first, fair?
17: Absolutely. Absolutely. Now, I mean, this is a book about world order, about the set of rules and institutions and norms that support international exchange, support the economy that has allowed an unprecedented level of prosperity for the world, right? And this is a terrible time to write a book about world order, because it's crashing down around our ears, right? It's the second Trump administration has been a calamity. It has upended our system of alliances, thumbed its nose at all the institutions, broken most of the promises the United States has made over the last 80 years. And it's been that is devastating from the point of view of long-term U.S. power. Because the U.S. power has been based on alliances with like-minded countries and cooperation and institutions and long-term commitments, right? So countries that can't make long-term commitments can't expect anyone to follow when they lead. So everything is topsy-turvy right now. And I don't think that that invalidates looking backwards. I think that understanding the past is really essential to understand where you go next.
4: Yeah.
17: But it does mean that a lot of the conclusions suddenly feel historical. And they weren't historical a year and a half ago.
4: Well, so look, I think some of the acolytes of this administration would say that you come from the ivory tower, global trade supporting, you know, the egghead class. That's where you're coming to us from. And this book must just be a defense of international trade. It must be this rose-colored glasses look at multinationals and world order. And this president and this administration are just upending that because it hasn't benefited us. So let's take the broad strokes of where a critic might assume this book is going to go, because I found the book a lot more nuanced. The book was a lot more balanced in its view of the benefits and the costs of the international order from the last 80 years.
17: Yes, I strive for nuance and try to, it's not that all the left-wing conspiracy theories are wrong. It's that they're not nuanced enough, right? So there are important elements of critique here, and there are important things to support. But I guilty as charged that I'm, an egghead stuck in the ivory tower. I mean, I'm a, you know, I'm a tenured professor at an elite university, and I'm writing for, as I just told you, smart sophomores. I'm not writing for people who had a hard time finishing high school. And so the social basis of the hardcore Trump supporters are people who are going to find this really hard to follow and understand.
18: But you mentioned sort of left critiques. I actually think that the horseshoe theory of politics really does come into play when it looks at globalization. I think the far political left is more likely to support tariffs, is more likely to support protectionism or isolationism, as many of the president's supporters are. Do you see it that way?
17: Yes, although support and opposition to trade have just gone through the blender because of Donald Trump, who's a very effective political entrepreneur. I think his policies are terribly misguided in most respects, but he does have a cleverness for catching the moment and catching the political winds, if you will. And so, up until 2016, there was no question that Democrats were more protectionist than Republicans. And this was true at the elite level. It was true in Congress. It was true of Democratic presidents, although presidents were always more free trade than Congress. Mm-hmm. Once Trump came along and said, no, wait a minute, I'm changing the brand. Now we're for protectionism. And an awful lot of Republican voters just turned on a dime. Trump says we're for protectionism, we're for protectionism. They hadn't really thought very deeply about the issue, and so it was easy.
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1: Willy-nilly. And Democrats have largely switched to the other side.
2: Defending institutions?
1: Well, they express much more pro-trade attitudes than they did a decade ago.
2: Mm-hmm. But couldn't a Trump supporter say, look, it's not that I haven't thought deeply about it. It's that there used to be a factory in my small town and now there isn't. And I'm going to blame globalization for that. And maybe Randy Stone says I shouldn't, but I'm going to.
1: Well, and part of what's happened here is a resorting of who are Democrats and who are Republicans, right? So a core part of the Democratic base was working class, unionized manufacturing workers, right? And those folks have switched to their allegiances to the Republican Party, mainly for cultural reasons, I think. But it's an interesting question. How much of that is due to the fact that they were really punished by globalization? Manufacturing jobs, wages have not gone up in real terms since 1980. And that is whereas the rest of the country has become much more prosperous.
2: Yeah, it's remarkable. Okay, so a little bit of 101 here. So when you say multinational, make sure the audience knows who you're talking about.
1: So these are high productivity firms, right? They're firms whose names you frequently would recognize, right? They're big firms, big employers, and they have international affiliates. So they are able to pay the costs of buying a foreign firm or establishing a factory abroad, right? And so the multinational just means a firm that has one or more foreign affiliates. It owns a division that's based outside of the country. But frequently these are behemoths that have investments all around the globe.
2: Early in the book, you write something that was interesting to me. It's no surprise that multinationals anywhere would seek to lobby, seek to exert influence. But you write that the United States is more vulnerable to lobbying than other democracies. Why?
1: It's because of the division of powers. Right? So an important part of the story is that the main limits on the power of U.S. multinationals don't come from other countries. Right? They come from their ability to lobby within the United States and the limitations of what they can get in the American political system. And so the most permeable spot for lobbying is the Congress. And so typically, if you want to get something done, you lobby Congress and then you get your congressman or your senator to engage with the executive branch. Perhaps they do it through the legislative process, or perhaps they do it through hearings. Often they do it through informal contacts.
2: Okay. And that contrasts to take Great Britain, take other democracies that maybe are more resistant to lobbying.
1: That's right. Well, most other democracies are parliamentary systems.
2: Yeah.
1: Right. And so the prime minister, by definition, controls a majority in their legislature. The legislature doesn't act as such a constant check on executive authority. In the United States, the president is elected independent of the Congress. They may or may not have a majority. And whether they have a majority or not, they still have to get a majority on board on any particular issue. Right? And so there's a lot more horse trading that happens in the United States.
2: So this is where I'm going to try to put my student hat on in your classroom, at the risk of getting a bad grade here, because this is not a book that tells you what to think. This is a book that gives you the history, and it gives you a tremendous amount of exhaustive research and charts and information. And toward the end, Dr. Stone offers some sort of, an analysis of some of the impacts of the last eight decades. But by no means is this a book that is an opinion screed. I mean, it's a lot of history. My opinion, or at least if I were a student in your class, one of the conclusions I would draw is, You do draw a portrait of the benefits

0: of trade and the possible positive aspects that flow from globalization. But if our system of government were different in this country, we would have fewer of the negative outcomes, less of the political capture that happens, less of the outsized influence, and then perhaps less of the policy that then favors the few, privileges the few. So you could get more of the gains of globalization and fewer of the negative aspects if we were more parliamentary in nature. Yes or no?
1: That's a really interesting question, and I don't think it's one that political scientists have adequately investigated.
0: Are you just being kind because you don't want to give me a D here on the paper?
1: No, I'm not. I think you asked a good question, as so frequently happens in this room. I think that there is a consensus that the United States is what is called in the lingo a weak state. Right. Whereas France, Japan, Germany are strong states in the sense that there are more points of access. The executive is less insulated. Mm-hmm. Policy is more driven by interest groups, and interest groups overwhelmingly are multinational corporations, right? Because 60% of all the lobbying that happens is business lobbying, and the majority of business lobbying is done by multinationals, right? So they control a lot of the process. The corollary of that would seem to be that multinationals lobbying in parliamentary democracies would have less influence, and that there would be, you know, less of this sort of special influence politics. There certainly is lobbying that happens in those countries. There isn't lobbying data that is as good for any country besides the United States, right? So it's harder to trace the lobbying that happens. The European Union is beginning to put together some really high quality lobbying data, but it doesn't go run back very far. So I think we don't know the answer to the question, but I suspect that if the United States had a parliamentary democracy, we probably would see less influence for special interests.
0: For the listeners who are going to hear that word lobbying and see it in your text, do you view it as a slur? I talked to a retired member of Congress years ago on the show who said, why is it such a problem to become a lobbyist? He said, look, people go to Congress, they serve, they understand how government works, and then it's natural to go to be a voice of perhaps the business class, perhaps a particular interest corporation, because we know how the levers of power work, but we're not doing anything other than intervening, lobbying on their behalf. Why is lobbying so bad? So give me a sense of that.
1: Well, and it's a natural career path because they pay you really well.
0: Yes, they do.
1: Right?
0: Yes, they do.
1: Yes. So the reason lobbying works is because policymakers are really uncertain about what to do about lots of things. And they can be persuaded. They know that the lobbyists are biased, but they also know that the lobbyists have more information than they do about various things. So persuasion can take place. The policymakers are willing to listen because they think that they benefit from getting that information, even though they know it's biased, right? And that equation is what determines the limits of corporate influence, right? Because they can be influential when they can make a credible case that their private interests are correlated with a more general interest. The difficulty comes in when, of course, you're paying lobbyists, and those who have the most money can hire the most lobbyists. Large corporations hire numerous lobbying firms to represent them, and those lobbying firms have connections with particular congressmen, with people on both sides of the aisle and with the executive branch and so on. And when they acquire new affiliates abroad, they increase their lobbying efforts, right? And they start lobbying about new things. So they're represented. Their biases get incorporated into policy, and the biases of the average American citizen are not.
0: So give the audience an example of when that kind of lobbying works and gets put into place in policy, that mm-hmm. multinationals have their way and they are successful. What does that look like? What can that look like?
1: Okay, so one great example would be when the Clinton administration wanted to bring China into the World Trade Organization. The Democrats in Congress were very skeptical because they thought this would undermine wages, particularly in manufacturing, and this would hurt their constituents. Republicans in Congress tended to be more supportive because they were more attuned to the arguments for free trade at that time.
0: Again, different time.
1: That's a different time.
0: 30
1: right?
0: years ago.
1: It was
0: plus,
1: before 2016,
0: yeah.
1: right?
0: Yeah.
1: This debate played out in 1999, 2000.
0: Okay.
1: And so the Clinton administration was pushing for ratification of what was called permanent normal trade relations with China. And this was one of the crucial steps to getting China into the World Trade Organization. They would not have succeeded. They wouldn't have gotten a majority if not for a huge and really unprecedented surge of lobbying that was done by multinational corporations. It was led by Boeing, Microsoft, AIG, the largest insurance company in the world, various financial services companies and banks. And Boeing in particular was able to mobilize its suppliers in almost every congressional district in the country to visit their congressmen in Washington. It was just an overwhelming show of lobbying power. And the initial betting was this thing probably wouldn't pass, and then it did pass with a pretty strong majority. And with mostly Republican votes, but a lot of Democratic votes came along as well as a result of this heavily lobbying effort.
0: The one consistent theme in the book about where lobbying can fail is when the interests of an American corporation run against the perceived national security interests. And so What's an example of that, by the way?
1: So China provides a great example of that, too. So since 2000, China joined the WTO in 2001, and imports surged into the United States. Right, there was the so-called China shock, which had geographically specified impacts in particular places like eastern Ohio, which switched their political allegiances from Democratic to Republican, largely as a result of that. And at the same time, China moved from being a poor country that was developing remarkably fast to being the second largest economy in the world and a geopolitical threat to the United States. And a consensus formed in Washington. One of the few things that there's a consensus on in Washington, right, that China has moved from being an opportunity to being a threat. And so U.S. Foreign economic policy needs to be reoriented to containing China. Democrats believe that. Republicans believe that. At the same time, U.S. multinationals had rushed into China. After they got permanent normal trade relations, it was a much better place to invest, right? Most major multinationals have a presence there, and they would very much like to maintain low trading barriers with China because they're being taxed on the things they buy from themselves when they bring them back from China when there's a tariff. They're much more exposed. Those multinationals are much stronger than they ever were before, right? They represent a larger share of the U.S. economy, and they have more money, and they're more powerful. You would expect that if they were able to win in 1999, 2000, they should win now, right? And they're completely sidelined.
0: Because now China is viewed as a national security threat.
1: Now China is a national security threat, and so the correlation between the private interest and the public interest just isn't plausible. And so they can't convince anybody.
0: It's interesting you say that that's a bipartisan agreement because you write that one of the major changes that has happened just recently, you write that during past crises like the Cold War, there was elite consensus about national security and foreign threats. And you say, quote, by 2025, however, bipartisan consensus had been replaced by partisan polarization, end quote. So maybe China remains one of the rare areas in this realm where there is agreement. Mm-hmm. But explain in general the impact of decades of, hey, when there's a crisis, a foreign crisis, there tends to be elite consensus on the threats and what, not always what to do, but sort of outlining what that threat looks like. Now, different world. What does it look like and what's the impact?
1: That's right. Well, the elite consensus came together around the Cold War. It happened in about 1946. Right? There was a lot of uncertainty up until that point. Particular people played an important role in that. Stalin was very threatening, right? He seemed objectively threatening, and he very easily convinced people on both sides of the aisle that this was a threat to the United States, to Western civilization, to, you know, to our way of life. And the strategy that was created to deal with the Cold War involved significantly shifting our plans for how we were going to manage international economic relationships among Western countries after World War II. So there were lots of shifts that were made. One of them was the Marshall Plan, right, which is a direct response to the Cold War. The United States was planning to be a lot stingier than we ended up being with our allies. And the key reason that we were so generous was the national security threat. The Marshall Plan initially, by the way, wasn't expected to pass Congress. I mean, Harry Truman was a weak president who hadn't been elected and who was not expected to be reelected in 1948. He was, right? But he was expected to lose to Dewey. And the Congress was very skeptical about the idea of giving money away when we had lots of needs at home, right? And we'd already borne lots of sacrifices during the war. But there was a bipartisan, business-led coalition to lobby for the Marshall Plan, and they pushed it through and got overwhelming support for it. But the consensus was that there needed to be a system of multilateral institutions which would get buy-in from our allies so that they'd be willing to drop their trade barriers. This would be beneficial to our firms, but the United States would refrain from using a lot of the leverage that we had in order to make sort of countries willing to make long-term commitments, make them willing to expose themselves to interdependence with the United States. The more you lower your trade barriers and become dependent upon international exchange, as Canada is discovering now, the more vulnerable you become to a big country like the United States if it chooses to be a bully. And the United States could have chosen a different path. We could have imposed so-called optimal tariffs on our allies, and we could have extracted wealth from them and shifted the terms of trade in our favor. But we refrained from doing that. Instead, we adopted the principle of most favored nation status with our trade partners. It meant that, you know, any deal that anyone got, everyone got. That's a way of restraining yourself if you're a big powerful country. That was the consensus that the international system was based upon. And it held throughout the Cold War because the Cold War was such a unifying threat, right? After the end of the Cold War, there was an opportunity to reevaluate things. Well, where's the threat now? Why don't we just raise our tariffs? We could extract money from other countries if we did that. But the calculation was that it would be more beneficial in the long run to continue a system of multilateral free trade, which encourages everyone to have relatively low trade barriers, which are very beneficial to the U.S. economy in the long run. And so in some respects, the Reagan and Bush administrations, particularly the Bush administration, started playing tougher with our allies on trade policy when the Cold War ended, because then they had this opportunity to do so. They got a number of concessions on things like intellectual property rights that were really valuable to U.S. multinational corporations. Multinational corporations, in the meantime, had become powerful lobbyists, and they were strongly in favor of continuing a commitment to a multilateral order with institutions. And so because there was such a set of institutions created shortly after the war, that created market niches for internationally oriented firms. Firms filled those niches. They then invested. They acquired interests in more international exchange, right? And then they started pushing for further augmentation of those rules and those institutions to benefit the kinds of business that they were doing. And so it became a self-perpetuating process. And one would have thought that the cement that was kind of holding the world order together was deeply embedded in the interests of multinational firms, who are the most powerful agents in our political economy, that should be really long-lasting. That should be very, very strong. And so what's shocking from that perspective is the whole story of my book about order is the disjuncture of the Trump administration, where suddenly there's such a crisis where all these rules are thrown by the wayside.
0: Okay, but let me wrap up this section. We have so much to cover in such a short amount of time with Dr. Randy Stone. His new book is Multinational Order, U.S. Firms and International Organization. And I do want to get some feedback from the audience in our second half hour. So just briefly, and maybe veering into post hoc ergo propter hoc, but I think there would be a critique from the Trump administration and its supporters that would sound like this. You are describing an international order that was supposed to prove that trade was the secret sauce to security, that the opening of trade, that the blossoming of these relationships would almost provide this bulwark against authoritarianism and strife. And here we are again with Russia rising, threatening its neighbors, invading Ukraine, now threatening Europe. And trade didn't do what you said it would do. I mean, that's the kind of argument I hear from J.D. Vance and so many others. What do you say to that?
1: Well, trade did eventually bring Russia around the first time, right? The Soviet Union was committed to autarky, and they thought that they could develop independently of the rest of the world. And globalization is what won the Cold War, right? It became so costly to be outside of the global economy that Russia eventually decided to give up its form of government. Now, the Russian experiment with democracy wasn't successful. It was for a variety of reasons. The lingering elements of the KGB were the strongest part of the state. Say,
0: put the KGB in power, and
1: that's right. And I think Putin is learning what a bad idea it is to be a revanchist, 18th century imperialist.
0: You think he's learning that?
1: I think I don't think he's changed, but I think he's demonstrated how costly it is to try to seize small bits of the territory of neighboring countries. It doesn't pay. It's a terrible thing to try to do. And he and his population would have been much better off if they had encouraged more cooperative relationships with the West instead.
0: They'd be building statues of the guy, possibly. I mean, they're going to do it anyway. But I mean, there may be citizens of Russia who want to build statues of Putin had he simply allowed for more true economic growth, wage growth, open relations. I mean, that's just a nice.
1: This isn't to say that expanding trade is necessarily going to resolve international conflict.
0: Okay.
1: Right? I think that the bet that the Clinton administration made about China was that China would liberalize more if they were ensconced in international institutions.
0: Exactly. And this is another critique saying, like, look what happened with China. And you gave them the WTO, you got that quote unquote victory, Now there arising communist and authoritarian power.
1: That's right. And it did bolster Jiang Zemin and Zhu Rongji at a crucial point, right? Things looked quite positive until Xi Jinping came to power in 2012. China was liberalizing. Looked like there felt like there was an inevitability to it. But politics can intervene, and politics can do really inefficient things, right? Witness the Trump administration, all the inefficiency that we're now wrecking U.S. foreign policy and economic development because of the particular coalition that came to power and the objectives that they have. Xi Jinping is a similar kind of, it didn't have to happen. He didn't have to come to power, but he did. And now we're dealing with the consequences of it.
0: Wrong leader at the wrong time.
1: Yeah.
0: Xi Jinping, Vladimir Putin could be very, very different in those countries if they had different leadership.
1: That's, I think, the key lesson about authoritarianism, right? That in an authoritarian regime, it makes a great deal of difference who the leader is.
0: But it doesn't, to you, invalidate the gains of trade and globalization.
1: Well, I mean, China is also a very positive example of the gains from trade. China was an absolutely impoverished country in 1980, and they've grown to be a middle-income country over the course of the last 45 years because they opened to international trade. I think there's no question that opening to international trade is the way forward in terms of economic development. It leads to higher productivity of labor, which leads to higher wages. Right? It leads to more productive firms. Right? It leads to higher growth. So those benefits are going to be unequally distributed. And there are going to be losers as well as winners, right? But there's no bright economic future without a lot of international trade.
0: After we take this only break, we'll work in some of your feedback, and we've got a lot to squeeze in here with Dr. Randy Stone, whose new book is called Multinational Order, U.S. Firms and International Organization. We're right back on Connections. Coming up in our second hour, the Connection Summer Sessions theme has been music this week. And there was a lot of debate about one of the most popular music stars in the world, Taylor Swift, when she put out her most recent album, The Life of a Showgirl. She's happy now. She's getting married. Or she's already married now. She was getting married at the time. Can artists produce great work when they're truly happy? We'll talk about it next hour. This is Connections. I'm Evan Dawson. First, Mark emails to say, does your guest write about the power of AI multinationals? They seem to have growing power and influence, and they also seem to present a national security threat. So artificial intelligence is not a central theme of this book, but Mark wants to know what you think of AI multinationals.
1: Well, thanks, Mark. That's a great question. And AI is something that we as educators are scrambling to keep up with and changing the way we teach our courses and so forth. It's also affecting the way we do our research. I didn't use AI in this book except a couple times to look up certain historical facts, which I then could check otherwise. But it's great at figuring out who was the CEO of a particular country in 1986, a particular firm. AI firms. I do discuss the rise of high-tech firms, right? But most of this was done in the period just before AI burst on the scene,
0: yeah.
1: Right? So I think ChatGPT came out in, was it 2023?
0: Really prominently in September 23, yeah.
1: Yeah, so... So this is a case where if I'd started the book a few years later, I probably would have spent a lot more time on this. It's definitely true that a handful of high-tech firms are responsible for most of the investment in the high-tech industries. This was true even before AI. This is vastly more so the case now, right? That the investment in data centers, for example, is driving U.S. investment numbers overall and is having a big effect on employment and on economic activity. The so-called Magnificent Seven dominate the stock market index. And if people suddenly decided they didn't believe in AI, there would be a stock market crash. There are a lot of ways in which they are – this emblematic of what I say is true generally about multinational corporations, that what they are firms that have some productivity advantage. Right. And the AI firms are seeking to dominate AI. Their investment patterns suggest that they think there's only going to be one AI model in the end, which is kind of a terrifying thought. I certainly hope that that's not the case, that it's that that the equilibrium ends up being more competitive than that. But I think they're racing as if there's only going to be one of them that survives.
0: Not one person that survives, one firm that survives, although maybe one person, who knows. on Monday, we're going to talk more about AI with people who work in tech and AI, and we are going to address not only the Hugging Face hack, but the Wall Street Journal op-ed that came from a gentleman who quit Anthropic this week. That's probably gotten more traction than any screed about AI safety than we've ever seen, and so... We are going to talk about that on Monday, but I do think Mark's question lines up with a lot of the threads of your book, which is, I would interpret this way. AI firms have already had an outsized influence on government. They are spending a lot of money, despite what Anthropic and despite what OpenAI say, they're spending a lot of money to prevent the regulation of what they're doing.
1: Absolutely.
0: And they've been successful so far.
1: Mm-hmm.
0: Where it could change is if they are then viewed to truly be a national security threat themselves. Because mm-hmm. in the book, we keep seeing multinationals have a lot of outsized influence unless they start treading into national security issues, and then they've got a lot less influence. And especially if they run afoul of ideas mm-hmm. of national security interests mm-hmm. in the United States. AI so far has not been viewed as a threat itself, but these firms... Given what's happened in just the last week, you got Bernie Sanders calling for a pause or a stop. You've got other politicians now talking about it. Ron DeSantis. I mean, it's an interesting coalition of strange bedfellows. But if they end up being viewed as a threat, that to me, reading your book says, that's going to be where their influence stops. Except right. for reading the conclusion of your book, which is, we don't agree on what's a national security threat in elite levels anymore. We used to. We did all throughout the Cold War. But now we don't even agree on whether Russia is a threat, whether the invasion of Ukraine was justified, whether Taiwan should be protected. I mean, mm-hmm. the elite fracturing of what constitutes a national security threat is a kind of a theme at the end here that says it's hard to predict where we're going next year. So I'm not asking you to make a prediction, but I want to get your sense on what you think, how AI fits into the framework of your themes here.
1: That's right. I think you got that exactly right. An important dimension of this is how does the AI race with China play
0: yes.
1: into the question of AI regulation?
0: That's
1: so I think that there it's still the case that China is viewed as a major national security threat.
0: Yep.
1: Even though the Trump administration seems to be schizophrenic about what they think about Taiwan, which is particularly interesting given that Taiwan is the source of most of the chips, right, that are produced in the world. It's very relevant to the AI race, right? But I think that the Trump administration has doubled down on the idea of using AI for the next generation of weapons development. We're going to have autonomous drones and autonomous fighter airplanes and so forth. And this is seen as, you know, crucial to determining whether China or the United States is the dominant military superpower for the rest of this century. So the AI race is being carried out among American firms for the most part, but it's also a race with China, and China is investing very heavily in developing its own AI. And their estimates vary about how far behind Chinese frontier models are behind American
0: six
1: models.
0: 6 months, whatever it is.
1: That's right. I've heard 6 months. I've heard fewer. I've heard a little bit more. And so to the extent that this is a race between the United States and China, it's going to become impossible to regulate AI domestically. And that's exactly what the American AI firms want. Right. So making this a race with China is very beneficial for them because it allows them to escape from prudential regulation.
0: In other words, unless we can coordinate a slowdown or a pause or whatever you want to call it of AI with China, unless that could happen, which seems unlikely, we're probably not going to see meaningful regulation that slows down or stops AI in this country. Is that
1: I think
0: a
1: that's
0: fair
1: right.
0: bet?
1: And I think we won't get a slowdown with China because China is determined to win this race. And Xi Jinping is expecting at some point to take over Taiwan and wants to be militarily dominant enough to be able to do that.
0: Let me just briefly ask you about that. I was reading this week, and I have not read deeply on this, but there are reports emerging indicating that Taiwan is losing faith in the Trump administration and is weighing options. I mean, the most hyperbolic headlines were Taiwan considers surrender to avoid a full-out invasion. You know, that's hard to believe, but the implication is they're so disillusioned with any possible protection from the Trump administration that they might take a drastic measure. I don't know what you were hearing or what you make of some of that reporting.
1: Yeah, I don't know what to make of that reporting. My sense is that Taiwan is pretty committed to fighting for its sovereignty. But it would be very difficult for it to do that by itself. And now, on the other hand, there's reason to think that current developments in conventional weaponry favor the defender, and launching amphibious assaults across that strait would be difficult, and some of the anti-ship defenses that have been built up in Taiwan might be pretty effective. But I think that the Chinese view is still that they don't want to invade China or Taiwan. They want to absorb Taiwan peacefully, and they think that they will be able to do that. So this might be a sign that it's moving in that direction.
0: And briefly, is this an indication of, as you write in your book, the uncertainty and the lack of reliability that the Trump administration is signaling to the world?
1: Yeah, so the Trump administration is pretty unpredictable on every front. They like to be unpredictable.
0: Yeah, they say that's a benefit. Yeah.
1: Right, and I don't think they understand the importance of being credible when you're in a deterrent posture. So one danger is that the Trump administration convinces Xi Jinping that they won't defend Taiwan, perhaps convinces the Taiwanese that they won't defend Taiwan. Xi Jinping decides to launch an invasion, and then Donald Trump changes his mind, and we end up in a war. So a war with China would be, the defining tragedy of the 21st century. It may happen.
0: Okay. On that happy note, let me get an email. Dallas is asking about Ross Perot's charts. And I think Ross Perot's famous sucking sound of the jobs going to Mexico when he ran for president in 1992. I played Ross Perot at a school debate in 1992. I did. That's the truth. But he's curious to know if you think his charts turned out to be correct.
1: So No, in the sense that the NAFTA agreement was very good for the United States, and it was also very good for Mexico. It led to much higher rates of economic growth and development in both countries. NAFTA ended up being important as a way for U.S. automobile makers to maintain their international competitiveness, because they were able to outsource certain things to Mexico, and therefore they were still competitive in European markets, right? They wouldn't have been if they hadn't had that opportunity. Lowering trade barriers displaces certain workers from certain jobs, right? And certain kinds of things, certain kinds of production moved from the United States to Mexico. That's undeniable. That doesn't increase the unemployment rate, right? Unemployment is a macroeconomic phenomenon, not a microeconomic phenomenon, right? So in the short run, there's more disruption. That doesn't mean the unemployment rate is going to be higher in the long run. A lot of the benefits of NAFTA came in service industries, and U.S. service exports to Mexico increased pretty dramatically. Overall, it raised American wages, but it lowered U.S. wages in certain areas, particularly in automobiles. Most of the effect, though, that we see on manufacturing wages is not actually due to lowering trade barriers. Most of it's due to increased automation. And so the counterfactual is that if we hadn't had NAFTA, we would have had more robots.
0: Dallas, thank you. And that brings us to our last 90 seconds. So tonight, 7 p.m. at Rush Reese Library, Dr. Randy Stone is presenting on his book, Multinational Order, U.S. Firms and International Organization. You hear him regularly on Connections. You can see him in the flesh tonight at Rush Reese Library. A free event open to the public, yes?
1: Free and open to the public. There should be some nice wine and food available. It's the main entrance of Rush Reese Library off the quad of the University of Rochester. And parking is free after 7.
0: No Canadian wine. No, it might be. Maybe somebody's got a stack of Canadian wine. Look, let's close there. Last minute. This tariff, you write in the book, it's interesting. Before the tariff imposition from the Trump administration, we actually did have lower relative tariffs than a lot of countries. It was, right. Wouldn't have been unreasonable to at least look at that. But just give me your 30-second view of the latest spasm between the United States and Canada and what we should learn from that.
1: Oh, it makes no sense whatsoever. And of course, it's getting worse, right? Trump imposed more tariffs because he couldn't think of what else to do that week to be on the front page. And Mark Carney felt the need to respond in kind. He's been trying to conciliate Trump all this time, but he doesn't want to look like a doormat. This has led to more escalation by the United States, will presumably lead to more tits and more tats before this runs its course. I think that the Trump administration will be persuaded that they need to regularize relations with Canada. But I don't think that they will back down ultimately with China. Right? So I think that there will be a lot of this kind of foolish posturing. But in the end, I think we'll have more reasonable trade relations with Canada.
0: You can read more about that in Multinational Order, along with 8 decades of history that gives you a much better frame of how the world works and how American influence works and how American corporations exert their influence. Thank you for coming on and talking about this book and having this conversation with us.
1: Thank you, Evan, and thanks for struggling through a 450-page book.
0: That's what we do on Connections. That's Dr. Randy Stone, 7 p.m. tonight, Rush Reese Library. More Connections coming up.
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0: WXXI News, I'm Evan Dawson, and this is Connections. The theme this week has been music, as we bring you more Connections summer sessions. And the music this hour is from maybe the most popular musician in the world right now. Taylor Swift put out The Life of a Showgirl, but the album generated both a lot of buzz and a lot of criticism. And one of the big questions was, can you write great songs if you're actually happy? Taylor Swift is married now. She was engaged at the time. She has a lot going for her, to say the least here. And so, can she still put out great music? Can the albums still be just as powerful as they were in her earlier days? A panel of Taylor Swift fans debates the change, coming up on Connections.
11: Live from NPR News in Washington, I'm Ryland Barton. Republicans are gathered in Dallas for the closing day of the party's midterm convention. The event highlights President Trump's influence on the party, but Vice President J.D. Vance delivered the keynote speech tonight as the administration tries to boost Republican enthusiasm ahead of the midterm election.
12: We got to send a message this November that the country does not belong to the radicals. It does not belong to the bureaucrats. It does not belong to the highest bidder. This country was handed down to us by our parents and their parents before them. We received this national birthright, and we are going to fight for it by electing Republicans this November.
11: Yesterday at the convention, Trump promised to send every adult citizen $5,000 if Republicans keep control of the House and Senate. The proposal would likely cost more than $1 trillion and require congressional approval. The federal debt recently crossed $40 trillion. A federal appeals court has refused to allow a postal service plan that could disrupt mail-in voting for the midterms. As NPR's Hansi Lo Wong reports, the Supreme Court's expected to weigh in soon with its own ruling.
13: The ruling by a three-judge panel of the first U.S. Circuit Court of Appeals keeps the U.S. Postal Service blocked from moving ahead with its new requirements for President Trump's attempt to limit mail-in voting. Under those requirements, USPS would refuse to deliver mail and ballots to voters in states where election officials do not turn over voter lists to the mailing agency and do not have certain barcodes on their ballot envelopes. We should note USPS is a financial supporter of NPR. A federal judge blocked the new requirements twice after finding that USPS has no authority to impose them on states. Many election experts are concerned the Postal Service is not ready to enforce these requirements after a whistleblower report claimed new USPS systems have not been properly tested and could lead to many voters not getting their mail and ballots in time for the midterm general election or at all. Hansi Lo Wong, NPR News.
11: A Pennsylvania coroner confirmed two more measles-related deaths last month involving infants in the state. NPR's Maria Godoy reports the deaths come as the state battles more than 620 cases.
14: Lancaster County Coroner Stephen Diamantoni says newborn Ivan Miller tested positive for measles but died on August 14th from a lacerated spleen, and measles did not play a role. He said measles did cause the August 18th death of 6-week-old Mary Stoltzfus, who had a genetic condition that left her vulnerable to infections. D'Amantoni released the details in response to a records request from a local news station.
15: Our goal as an office is to, objectively provide information that caused the death. That's our job. So it's a shame politics enters into it.
14: Health Secretary Robert F. Kennedy Jr. has accused Pennsylvania officials of inappropriately linking the deaths to measles to scare Americans. Rhea Godoy, NPR News.
11: Major U.S. stock indexes sank today after oil prices jumped to their highest levels since May. The S&P 500, Dow, and NASDAQ fell more than 0.5%. It's NPR. McClatchy Media Company laid off dozens of journalists at newspapers across the country today, including the Miami Herald, the Charlotte Observer, the Kansas City Star, the Lexington Herald-Leader, and the Idaho Statesman. Kentucky Public Radio reports that McClatchy management sent an email to employees stating that the company was, quote, reshaping its newsroom structure to more closely align resources with changing subscriber interests. McClatchy didn't respond to a request for comment. Home buying is expensive enough before so-called junk fees get involved. NPR's Stephen Bisaha reports on a fee some real estate agents are warning about.
16: These fees can be more than $1,000 due out of pocket at closing. They also go by different names, like admin fees or document storage fees. Hannah Matlock is an Alabama real estate agent and has a different name for them.
17: I call them junk fees.
16: She calls them junk because consumers are often already paying north of $10,000 in commission to agents, which should cover those expenses.
17: I think it's unreasonable for it to be automatically on the consumer.
16: Matlock does not charge this fee, but they are becoming more common in home sales, according to the independent think tank, the Consumer Policy Center. That group recommends challenging these fees before signing a contract. Stephen Bisaha, NPR News.
11: Isao Harimoto, the baseball great who survived the Hiroshima atomic bomb and still holds Japan's hits record, has died. He was 86 years old. Nicknamed the Hit Machine, Harimoto was the only player in Japan to hit more than 3,000 hits. He was 5 when he survived the U.S. atomic bombing in 1945. It turned him into an anti-war and nuclear disarmament advocate. This is NPR.
18: 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Other contributors include the estate of Joan B. Kroc, whose bequest serves as an enduring investment in the future of public radio and seeks to help NPR produce programming that meets the highest standards of public service in journalism and cultural expression.
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0: From WXXI News, this is Connections. I'm Evan Dawson. Our connection this hour is made with the life of a showgirl. Taylor Swift's new album has been highly anticipated. And now the critics, I was going to say they are mostly being tough on her. I think it's a mix, and I know there are some good reviews out there. The good review from Rolling Stone said that on her 12th studio album, Swift hits all her marks, from new, exciting sonic turns to incisive storytelling. 5 stars out of 5. But I'm seeing more reviews like people like Spencer Kornhaber at The Atlantic, who says Taylor Swift's fairy tale is over. And he says part of the problem is she's got everything she ever wanted, and it's all sort of a drag. He writes, she doesn't sound like she's having fun. She has the team captain, the cushion-cut diamond, the fans who will shell out for yet another branded cardigan. But Taylor Swift's The Life of a Showgirl and the life it seems to portray is a charmless chore. Huh. Well, listen, I respect Taylor Swift as a songwriter, as a very smart person, a business person, and a musician. She's very, very talented. I'm not a Swiftie, but I can appreciate her work. But every time a new Taylor Swift album comes out, people come out of the woodwork saying, you got to do a show about this. She is an institution. Well, what I was wondering is it possible to make good art if you're happy? This album is, she's like, she's finally happy. She does have it all. Kornhaber is not wrong. She's got the team captain and the cushion-cut diamond and the life that she thinks she's always wanted. What does that do to your art? Can you write great songs if you're not pining for something, that if you got everything you ever asked for? Let's find out with some super fans and a not-so-super fan. My colleague Hannah Mayer's here, music director of The Root on WRUR and WITH, and not a super fan.
20: Not a super fan, and not a Swiftie, but a lover of music, and I do have a lot of opinions. So I'm here to share them.
0: You're here to be the fly in the ointment. Come on.
20: I know. I was a little nervous walking into this. I'm like, I feel like I'm going into the lion's den with the Swifties here. But I have no disdain towards Taylor. I think she's a fantastic artist. I think she knows how to hustle. I mean, she's obviously made an a huge empire for herself as one of the most popular musicians of all time and one of the richest people on the planet currently. But I do think there is some artistry missing in her music for me personally.
0: Don't give it all away here.
20: Okay. We're just tipping the iceberg
0: the fans
20: right now.
0: Build up to hating you.
20: Okay, great.
0: No one's going to hate anybody. We all can have a nice conversation. Maddie Russell is a super fan. Hello, Maddie.
1: Hi. How is everyone today?
0: Very good. Thank you for making time for us. Across the table from Maddie, Sarah Eaton, Swifty.
21: Hi, everybody. How are we?
0: I'm very good. Thank you for being here. Gio Battaglia, digital content producer at News 8 WROC, a Swiftie.
22: Die hard.
0: Die hard. Okay. So when did you realize that Hannah Mayer was a fraud?
22: About 5 minutes ago.
20: Yes. I am so curious about, like, what is so, like, captivating about Taylor. I mean, I have bands that are like that for me, like diehard bands that I love so much. But I'm so curious to hear what you guys have to say about, like, why that's, like, it for you. Like, why, what about
0: it's
20: the
0: a
20: sound?
0: Great, let's start with that. It's a great question. Let's go around the table. What about you, Gio?
22: I think for me, what it started with was I really dove into her probably like that 2020 Folklore. Like I remember listening to it for the first time on a train and it was just like the perfect setting and scene. And then just seeing the community that it brings together locked me in mixed with the music itself.
0: A community in person, community online, just in general?
22: Both. I mean, it started, I read a bunch of discourse on social media about the album. I like to know what other people think. But then seeing how people turn out for record store days and any event that she has, I just like that people can come together like that. And even this.
0: So how many shows have you been to?
22: Just one. I've only seen her one time in person.
0: And what was it like? What was the vibe like among the fans? Was it positive?
22: Oh my gosh, yeah. Everyone was ready for the show to start, and everyone was excited for each other to have a good time.
0: Well, let's go around the table here. Sarah Eaton, a fan since when and why? That's a great question from Hannah. What is it about Taylor for you?
21: Well, I've been a fan since she came out. So right when Debut was there, you know, in that 2007 era, watch her kind of grow up with when Tim McGraw was released. And for me, I was a Britney fan. I wasn't necessarily a country fan, and I just wasn't there. But I have three younger sisters who we are all very different people. What I loved about this was the fact that she was something that we all enjoyed. And I've been able to go see every concert. I'll put an asterisk there. There may have been a child being born that prevented a 1989 attendance, but we don't talk about it. But we've been able to keep going, and we've been dressing up as her since she's been going to concerts. So the Eras Tour wasn't the first kind of costuming. It was something we've been able to do as kind of a family. And that connection, just for my personal life, the acceptance of other Swifties to just embrace everybody. And there's not a lot of, you know, you're not too good of a Swiftie, or you're not Swiftie enough. Like, I love hearing that in 2020 is when you got to join in. And it wasn't, well, I've had her record since forever and I saw her. It's absolutely come into the fandom. We love you. We embrace you. And it's just been such a wonderful community to be a part of.
0: Well, let's find out what Maddie Russell says about what's your timeline here?
23: So my timeline is kind of disjointed. I remember really loving the music from Fearless, her second album, when it came out. I was in middle school-ish, junior high-ish, and I remember everyone I knew saying, oh my God, turn this junk off. This is so stupid. This is too mainstream. And so I didn't listen to her until the, you know, 2021 Midnight's Folklore era. And something in me, the first time I sat down to really listen, like that little girl that was so afraid to enjoy this music and to enjoy things that were, you know, girly, I think she was healed a little bit by that. And I mean, the fandom is so amazing. The amount of times people have said, welcome home. I say it to people too, or welcome to the family. But I think for me, like, the thing that keeps me coming back is her kindness and her authenticity. She seems so down to earth. She never talks about like, hey, look at how good I'm doing, or, you know, crediting just herself. It's always gratitude towards the fans, gratitude towards her crew, and just the way that she interacts with the fans, visiting children in the hospital, surprising people at their bridal showers. She just has that connection, and she lets herself be vulnerable in a way that I think a lot of stars are afraid of. So it really does foster kind of a closeness.
0: Okay. All right, Hannah. There's the first set. So you're getting inside the minds now.
20: I am. And what I took away most from that I wrote down is that the fans of Taylor accept new fans in very easily. And like you were mentioning, the family aspect of that. Some of the bands that I have been fans of, like let's throw out Radiohead as an example. I was super into Radiohead when I was in high school and then in college, and I've seen them like 15 times. Waiting in line with those fans is horrible. They're not nice people.
0: Really?
20: Yes.
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1: Aside from the music and aside from her, just everybody getting together seems a little bit more welcoming than, you know, maybe some indie or alternative or like punk shows.
2: Yeah, no, that's a really interesting observation. I mean, it takes me back to when I took my son, who was 10, to see his favorite band in person. It was his first live concert, and he knew every word to AJR's songs, and he loves them so much. But I didn't know if he was going to cut it loose in concert with 15,000 fellow travelers and just sing along, or if he was going to be too cool for school. And like half a song in, he is screaming the words, he's belting it. But the people around him are high-fiving him. They think it was so sweet, the amount of love that he felt from people around, and the kindness, you know, they're... Hey, buddy, your throat's kind of hurt. Want me to go get you water? I'm like, oh my gosh, these people are all very, very generous.
3: Doesn't that make that experience just so much better?
2: It matters.
3: Yeah.
2: It does matter, and it makes it about more than just the music. Mm-hmm. It is about the communal experience, whereas it sounds like for you, Hannah, when you go to see Radiohead, you want to hear Radiohead, you understand it's not going to be 11.
1: Yeah, exactly. Most of the shows that I've seen have been, the bigger shows at least, have been a little bit more intense. The crowd is kind of like, you know, don't come into my space. And I don't know, maybe it's just the genre of music that I like, which I didn't grow up listening to boy bands or, you know, girl pop singers. I did not listen to pop music at all. Growing up, the things that I listened to when I was like 6 years old were like Nirvana and Green Day and grunge. And like, that's what my parents listened to. And the Rolling Stones and the Beatles and like very rock and roll, like stuff like that. That was maybe a little bit heavier for a six-year-old to be listening to, you know. I never liked the Backstreet Boys. I never liked Britney. I never really liked anything like that.
3: Oh, my God, Hannah, you're hurting me.
1: I know.
4: Cover your ears.
1: I just kind of grew up as, like, a little, like, punk kid that
3: no, but
1: was...
3: it's a different vibe. I mean, yeah. I got to tell you, like, I love Coheed and Cambria. Love them.
1: Me too.
3: Been seeing them forever. I have all his graphic novels. Going to the show, I'm not expecting... the warmth, the welcome that I'm getting from Taylor. And that's just kind of the vibe that they give off. You're there to rock out. Mm-hmm. And Taylor wants you to celebrate, or she wants you to sing along. Coheed doesn't care if you sing along. I mean, they want you to enjoy it, but you're there, and it's an individual experience, where a Taylor show, that's a group experience.
2: That's so interesting that I imagine... I like Bruce Springsteen. I want to see the movie this month. You know, I'm not as hardcore. I've never seen him in concert, but I've got colleagues and friends who will travel and will spend a lot of money the same way that Swifties do to go see Taylor, right? So they go to see. I think the Bruce fandom is pretty positive, but I mean, I'm going back to Hannah's childhood, and I saw Green Day when I was 16, and they were, you know, I was like not a very, I was a very thin 16-year-old, not made for a mosh pit. And somebody goes to me and goes, hey, buddy, are you ready? I was like, ready for what?
1: Oh, no.
2: And he just took me and just threw me into the middle of this pit. And I was like a pinball just rattling around. I'll never forget that. Like, I got out of there. I was like, whoa. But, you know.
1: I'm alive.
2: But they're still playing. And now everyone has arthritis. And I think people are nicer. So I think, fan base is all, I mean, not every fan base has the same vibe. And I think your first discovery here is the vibe is strong with the Swifties. Like, it's very positive, and it's not gatekeeper. It's not like I've been a fan longer than you, so I'm better.
1: Yeah.
2: It's like very welcoming. And that's an interesting observation. So now about the music. I mean, like, you got to pick two of your favorite Taylor songs. Let's see if there's any overlap here. Pick two. Right?
4: Ever or just off this
2: Ever.
4: Album? I would say.
2: Oh, let's do both.
4: All right. Off this album, I would say Ruin the Friendship and Fate of Ophelia. I know it's a single, but whatever. And then I would say all time, probably August and Come Back, Be Here.
2: Okay. Mm. Two and two.
3: I mean, talk about an impossible question.
2: No, right? You got to do it.
3: Let's start with the album. Today's favorite, because they've changed, obviously, is Father Figure. That one's kind of keeping up. And then, you know what? I like Wood.
1: I also like Wood.
3: Yeah. You have to.
2: It's a bop, right?
1: It's a bop.
2: Okay.
3: I'm a Red girly, so Red is definitely up there.

0: Long Live. I'm going to throw Long Live. Okay. I have the lyrics tattooed on me, so I'm going to have to throw out Long Live.
1: You have those lyrics tattooed on you. You don't have to show us, but
0: that's okay.
1: Okay.
0: I have five Taylor tattoos. I'm very proud of them.
1: Whoa.
2: Goals.
1: Maddie, I mean, she's got you there. And again, it's not a competition, as we found out with Swifties.
3: Right.
1: But that's very impressive. All right, two and two. Two songs from the current album, two songs of all time.
2: So for the current album, I would say I'm a big fan of Opalite. I think a lot of people are. And then I'm kind of caught between Fate of Ophelia and Wood, because I think they're both just sort of campy and brilliant in their own way. And overall, I would say I love Red, so All Too Well, but specifically the 10-minute version. I will not listen to the regular one.
0: It's the only version.
2: Yeah, I can recite the whole thing verbatim. But I would say Enchanted is probably one of my favorite songs of all time. It's just so beautiful.
1: So there's a range, and this is I was wondering if Wood would come up. So we're not going to spend the hour on Wood. But I would say two things here. You said you yourself, Hannah, is not a Swiftie. You like it. It's a bop. It's fun.
4: Yeah, it is.
1: It's fun. It's not just about that thing that people talk about. It's a song about realizing you don't have to rely on luck. You don't have to keep hoping for unlikely things, that you actually found what you were looking for. And it's pretty darn good. Mm-hmm. And that's pretty cool. It is also about Travis Kelce's genitals. So it's about two things. And so what I wanted to ask you was... a different question that I want to ask them about this song. But for you, as someone who's into music, not huge into Taylor, was this an indication that, like, all right, we're jumping the shark here? Like, are we really going to write this song? We're going to put it out there? Or it's like, no, that's daring. She's that happy and she doesn't care. And that's her way of kind of winking at the critics, saying, like, yeah, we're going to put this out there.
4: So I didn't really pick up on the Travis Kelce reference right away. I was just listening to the sound of it, which I think is kind of how I do most of my listening for music. Like, I'm going to know in the first 30 seconds whether I like the song or not. And with that one, I was like, there were some songs on the album that I was like, no, skip. Like, after 30 seconds, I just like went to the next one because I was researching for this specifically. I don't know if I would have listened to the whole thing if we weren't doing this right now. But... Wood caught me. I was like, oh, this is a good song. Like, it's catchy. I like the hook. I like the sound of it. I do think that the album overall it feels a little bit like a teenager who's living on her own for the first time and kind of giving the middle finger to everyone and being like, I'm on my own. I'm going to like use swear words. And it feels a little bit like that to me. So
1: what if you think I can't do this? I'm going to do it.
4: Yes. That, as far as the lyrics go, I got kind of that energy, which I'm not a huge fan of. But after learning about the second meaning relating to Travis Kelce, I actually think that that is hilarious. And I love that if that's true, I don't know if she's said that
1: Travis Kelce himself has said it on the podcast.
4: Okay.
1: Actually, he tried to coyly deny it, and his brother said... At least be glad that the reference to you is redwood. For me, it would be like shrub.
3: Oh my God.
0: Japanese maple.
2: And I will say, you know, if I graduated from he didn't measure up in any measure of a man and the smallest man that ever lived to a redwood tree, if I made that upgrade, I'd write a song about it.
1: Oh my God, alive. So, okay, but here's what I want to ask the Swifties about this. You've just gotten through saying that the community is so beautiful and big and welcoming, and it involves a lot of people who've grown up with Taylor, people who are adults, but also your kids and a lot of kids, and there's a lot of, you know, like 10, 12, 14 year old girls who are going to be hearing that song. And I'm not trying to be like the Pollyanna guy. Are we uncomfortable at all with that, Sarah? No?
0: You know what? I have a Swiftie. I have a little 10 year old. She went to the Air Tour, loves her. All I'm going to say is thank God for the clean version. And we took her to the movie and they played it, and everything is appropriate, and I didn't have to walk out there and explain anything to her.
1: But you don't think her friends are going to be like, do you know what this is actually about?
0: Hey, you know what? I mean, she may, they may, but my fellow Swiftie moms are showing the clean version, and if it comes out and they talk about it, It is what it is. I do get that vibe, though, what you were mentioning, where she kind of was like, ooh, I can swear now. I can do this.
4: Yeah.
0: But I'm going to say at 35 years old, she has been under a microscope. I mean, she didn't start really swearing. I think she said like the SH word on Red like once. Yeah. And you kind of see this graph going up. Like she is kind of pushing the boundaries each and every time. And finally, she's like, you know what? I am happy. I don't care. This is what I want to write about and how I want to write. But you know, at 35, she's doing that thing that like, what's her name? Miley Cyrus did when she had that era.
4: With Wrecking Ball and...
0: Yeah. But you know, she did it at like what we think is to be an appropriate age. Taylor's just kind of doing it at 35 on her own timeline.
4: Yeah, I was thinking that when I was listening to it because Taylor and I are the same age and... I kind of felt bad for her, honestly, while I was listening to it. Like you were saying, it felt like she was having this 21-year-old or like a 23-year-old moment where she was like under, you know, the Disney microscope for so long and having to be so clean and, you know, make sure that it's okay for kids to listen to her music, et cetera, et cetera. It does feel like now she's trying to be like, you know what, I'm just going to do whatever I want and everyone's going to have to deal with it. They'll play the clean versions, whatever. But I felt kind of bad because she's 35. You know, she's a grown woman and to only just be getting there now, like, I know that she has a lot of, you know, she has a lot going for her. She has a lot of money. She has a lot of options for her and her career. And she's very famous. But I can't imagine how that could be really, really difficult to live with.
0: Well, if you ask my mom, it's because she's been hanging out with Sabrina Carpenter too much.
2: Oh, no.
0: She thinks that that might be a little bit of a bad influence. I love Sabrina. I love her to death.
2: It's been a great year.
0: My mom is concerned about the friendship.
2: Musically.
1: Wait. So elaborate on that there, Maddie Russell. It's been a great year. So you love Sabrina Carpenter?
2: Yeah.
1: And so, to see Sabrina guesting with Taylor Swift is like, ugh.
2: Yeah, there's a phrase called Tay Daughters, which refers to like young artists that she's kind of mentored. So this was sort of establishing Sabrina as the number one Tay daughter. And I love that both of them have put out pop albums this year that have been controversial. And the reason why they've been controversial, some of the biggest critiques are the expression of women's sexuality. Mm. And, you know, Sabrina was also under the Disney microscope. At the beginning of her last tour, they were definitely narrowing in and saying, how could I take my children to this? You're supposed to be Disney Channel. And to that point, you know, men get away with talking about anything, and sometimes they have very violent very violent language when describing women. But when a woman does it to herself, it's, you know, it's a pearl clutching moment. And I do agree definitely about playing the clean versions, but when I was a kid, I also kind of grew up with listening to what my parents listened to, having the same interests. I saw Rent when I was like 10, and instead of like shielding me from those themes, my parents sat me down and said, like, this is what this show is about. These are the big things that are happening in real life. So I think obviously playing the clean version is a good thing. But if, you know, a kid comes and asks questions like, well, what does this mean? What does that mean? I think it's better to really sit down and have that discussion with them.
1: Well, and again, I don't want to pearl clutch either here. Honestly, the answer is pretty straightforward. It's like, she's an artist who has a healthy sexual relationship with her partner.
2: Mm-hmm.
1: And it's something that gives her happiness and pleasure. And that is part of life. Like, that's a pretty straightforward answer, right?
2: Yeah. Mm-hmm.
1: I mean, I don't think that's complicated. But what does make it complicated is when you've had a career that's this long. So now hers is going on 2 decades. So a lot of her fans who were in their teenage years when they found Taylor are now having teenagers and having young daughters, having 10-year-olds. And so it's like, is the music for the parents? Is it for the kids? And does she need to explain? Or maybe she doesn't. Maybe it doesn't matter. I guess I go back to Gio, if you like it or if it was cringe. Was it like, okay, be happy, have that relationship, but it's cringe to say this? Or do you agree with Hannah? Like, that's kind of subversive and like, that's funny. Like, that's just good for her.
3: I think the cringiness on this album did not have to do with her talking about her sexual relationship with Travis.
1: There was cringiness?
3: I think so.
1: Uh-oh.
4: Ooh, let's hear it.
1: Uh-oh.
4: And I think it was and I think it was intentional cringiness too. That's one thing.
1: Well, but that's different. Ironic cringiness is different than actual cringe. Mm-hmm. What are you saying?
3: Well, there were a few songs, Father Figure and what's the song after
0: Eldest
3: Father
0: Daughter.
3: Eldest Daughter, when she's talking about being savage and on Canceled, which I love Canceled, and some of my friends have canceled me for liking the song Canceled. But
0: it's
3: there's
0: just
3: a
0: not
3: few,
0: a song I can sing.
3: Yeah, like, there's just, a few lyrics in there that are just so like tied to social media that it's like hard to escape it when you're listening to it.
1: Tied to social media, like she's so affected, addicted.
3: No, like one. Well, okay, I have two answers to that. One of the lyrics in Canceled is, "Did you girl boss too close to the sun?" Which is a TikTok social media, you know, like.
1: Yeah.
2: Oh, I can answer this one, too. That is what Candace Owens said about her.
3: Well, there we
2: Blake
3: go.
2: Lively. So it's a kind of a dig at Candace.
3: Explain the cringe.
1: Oh, okay. Wow. Now I'm with Gio. If you are. Ignore Candace Owens. Who cares what Candace Owens thinks? Candace Owens is in your head? You're Taylor Swift. Like, you do have it all, and you can write interesting... Look, we're going to talk more in our second half hour about, you know, whether it's harder to write and create good art if you're truly happy. I would argue it is not at all impossible to create great art if you're happy. But I do think it's weird to get caught up in what Candace Owens, of all people, is saying. Like, come on.
2: Yeah, I think that song kind of addresses multiple people. When she was describing the writing process... during the sort of documentary that she put out for the first weekend of the album release, she had said that the song is about the people who she kind of takes under her wing after they deal with what she dealt with. Because for years, there was just this ongoing smear campaign, not just Candace Owens, but throughout the media in like 2017-ish, with Kanye West, Kim Kardashian. People were delighted by her downfall. Mm-hmm. Hashtag Taylor Swift is over party. So the song is really about, you know, people who reach out to her and say, you know, they're going after me. I made a mistake. Or in some cases, like in the case of Sophie Turner, who was in Game of Thrones, Taylor let her and her children stay in one of her properties during a really brutal divorce. And Sophie was smeared as an unfit mother for having postpartum depression. So that's kind of just an example of her saying, hey, like, welcome to my underworld. Welcome to my life. Let me
3: help
2: you figure out, like how to navigate this. And she's just sort of saying, this is what people say about me. And now they're saying it about you. Let me help.
1: Okay. And again, I'm the outsider. I don't know these stories. I would just say, is this a diss track? Or does this fall in the range of a diss track?
2: No? I wouldn't say so. It's more of I'm supporting other women. I'm not judging.
1: Okay. All right. Fair enough. Because I think she's kind of beyond diss tracks. But I also think like when you write a song that maybe even be winking at a feud with Candace Owens, you're actually giving a lot of fuel to Candace Owens, who doesn't probably deserve it or need it.
2: Mm-hmm.
1: You know, just like ignoring someone is a more powerful thing to do. When Taylor Swift is talking about you, you're not going to be like, oh, she really owned me in that song. It's more just like, yeah, I'm at the center of the universe again. So, yeah.
0: Well, like, let her have her experience with it. Like, yeah, she is a billionaire. Yeah, she could just ignore it, but she doesn't want to. She wants to address it.
1: Also fair. That's her decision.
0: And you know what? She leaves these Easter eggs. She leaves these and she'll address it to a certain point. She's going to leave this kind of cryptic message.
2: She's like Jigsaw.
0: Yeah. And
1: not something
0: she has. She has compared herself to characters such as Jigsaw in the past. But she wants to do it. Like, let her. I mean, I'm a little petty person, so I enjoy the little digs. I can get on board with them.
1: Okay.
4: I mean, if Taylor Swift digs at you in a song, there is no way that you're not going to sell more product.
1: Absolutely right.
4: Whoever you are, whatever she's saying about you, if somebody hates Taylor Swift, they're going to say, oh, well, Taylor Swift hates blah, blah, blah, Candace, whoever, you know, I'm going to go out and buy their thing now. Call me a conspiracy theorist, but I feel like there is something to that. Like, hey, Taylor, I send her a text, really. Candace Owens is texting Taylor Swift. Hey, Taylor. Remember that fight we had? If you could please just put it in a song. I really need this right now. You know what I mean?
1: I mean, like, that's the ultimate conspiracy theory, that Taylor's actually in league with Candace Owens.
4: See?
1: I want you to know that.
4: Now we're getting somewhere.
1: Anything is possible.
0: She's a shrewd businesswoman. We can't put much past her, but you never know.
1: What we're going to do here, let me get Charlie's email, and then what we're going to do is we're going to take our only break, and we're going to come back, and we're going to talk about if the Swifties in the room think that this really is a departure for Taylor Swift, in that the critics who say, well, she's happy now. She's got everything now. Her art's more boring now. It's not as interesting now. She's trying too hard. We're going to see what they say. I don't think they agree. Charlie says, Evan, I find the so-called critics denigrating Taylor Swift's new music laughable. Being in the music industry myself and a published songwriter, I have found that most critics are frustrated musicians who never found success and are left to poking holes in others' hard work when they themselves can't even do what they're criticizing. I will never forget the great John Mayall's fabulous response to the critics who asked him how he could still write and sing the blues now that he was rich. He said, I have a good memory. Go Taylor, been with you from the start.
3: All right.
0: Here. Charlie.
1: It's from Charlie. All right, Charlie. Well, thank you for that. Let's take our only break. We'll come right back and we'll see what people think about whether you have to be having the blues to write good art. We'll talk about that next. I'm Evan Dawson. Friday and the Next Connections. It is 9/11. We commemorate 25 years since the terrorist attacks. And we bring on a panel of people who decided to enlist and serve the country after 9/11. 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
1: This is what Spencer Kornhaber, who reviewed Taylor Swift's new album, has to say about the album. He says, the fairy tale is over. He says, Showgirl is the sound of an overworked and overexposed entertainer reaching the mountaintop to find something worse than disappointment, burnout. That's what Spencer Kornhaber said. So she's reached the mountaintop. She's successful. She's happy in love. She doesn't have all the world against her now. I mean, there's people who don't like her. But she's at the mountaintop and she's burned out. And she's not creating interesting art, is what he says. So before our Swifties in the room jump in at this, I want to ask Hannah about this. We've talked a little about this in the past, but I think that this is a common theme in criticism or just in how we create art. And it's, do you need to have angst? Do you need to have pain to create something powerful, memorable, good as an artist? In general, what do you think?
4: I think both yes and no. When you do have pain, when you have angst, heartbreak, horrible things are going on. From personal experience, I've written some amazing songs in those moments, you know, just driven by pure anger or just complete heartbreak. Those moments can fuel art in some of the most beautiful ways, but you don't need to be at that moment to continue to create your art. You can think of it more like probably like somebody like Taylor, or I mean, even some of my friends that are just, touring and stuff, but nowhere near famous like Taylor, obviously, but where you're also working. This is a job for you. You have shows lined up. You want to create an album. Let's just say I want to create an album next year. Well, I'm going to have to start writing like immediately, and I may not necessarily be fueled by some passion or something horrible that happened in my life, but I'm fueled by the fact that I want to continue creating art. I was actually just speaking to Roseanne Cash. She was on my show, and we were talking about how when you're younger, maybe in your 35 years old, if you will, just like Taylor and just like myself, you're creating music probably fueled by passion in some sense and emotions and whatnot. But also you're creating things that you think people want to hear from you. You're creating things that people are expecting to hear from you, what they've heard from you in the past. And also maybe even what's just like hot right now, like country music is really hot right now. Stuff like that can fuel you. And what Roseanne said was that that's what she did when she was in her 30s and 40s. But then now she's in her 70s creating music. And she said to me, I'm not doing it for anyone. I'm doing it for me. I'm creating stuff for me, fueled by whatever I'm feeling right now. Most of it, she was saying, are like past experiences and things like that. You know, as you get older, you're not feeling those crazy heartbreaks probably as much. You're a little bit more settled and a little bit more stable in your life. But I think people ebb and flow as they age. When you're a teenager, you feel a lot more things. When you're in your 30s, you kind of start to settle down a little bit. But something might happen that could trigger those emotional responses and create art from that. But I don't know. With this new album from Taylor, it feels like a work album to me. Like, she was like, okay, I'm going to put out another album. It kind of seems like a stepping stone. Like, she put out this album as a job thing. Like, yeah, she's got all these cool things and ideas, and it's an album that she's a piece of art she's creating. But I feel like the next album that she makes is going to be a little bit more, like, there's going to be a little more passion in it.
1: So two other things before I turn to the rest of the panel. What I don't hear you saying is that you think it's impossible to create great art if you're truly happy. It just may be fueled by different things.
4: Yeah.
1: And that there may be a more natural movement towards the creation of art when you are in pain.
4: Absolutely.
1: Is that fair?
4: Yeah. I mean, when I'm in pain, what I want to do is sit up in my room and write a song or paint or create art, because mm-hmm. that takes my mind off of it. Mm-hmm. And I think that a lot of people feel that way. And then when you're happy, you almost like don't really just like, you don't need to take the time for it to get over the thing that you're upset about. You can just continue being happy, and it's almost like you don't realize that the time has gone by, and you're just going to work and going home and eating dinner and everything's fine because you're not hurting and you don't have to find something to fix that hurt. Do you know what I mean?
1: Yeah, no, I think that's an interesting way of putting it. I think about in the 90s, I grew to like Toad the Wet Sprocket, so they were like my 90s muse. And if you listen to the 90s Toad stuff, mostly written by Glenn Phillips, he went on his own and kept writing, went through a divorce in his 40s, now in his 50s, he's back with Toad, but writing very different stuff. So if you listen to a song called Don't Go Away by Toad in the 90s and compare that to a song called In the Lantern Light Now, you see the evolution of a human being and how they look at a relationship, what love is meant to be, what beauty is meant to be. And in his 50s, that's very different than what it was in his early 20s. What the extreme emotional swings of his 20s have been rounded into a feeling of comfort that comes from love later in life. And it's just very interesting to me. He's not trying to be his 20 self. And yet I hear some artists who won't sort of admit through their art that they are aging.
4: Yeah.
1: That life, you know, like, that they still want to be that 17-year-old, you know, kind of that badass. I mean, like, it's like, why?
4: Yeah.
1: And I'm not saying anything about Taylor. I'm just observing that human beings do evolve and change, and that should be natural.
4: They do. And I actually just saw Blink-182, and that was the vibe I got from them.
1: That they're hanging on?
4: They're hanging on as much as they can to their, like, 16-year-old selves, and they're trying to channel that energy for the people watching them, when it's like, they should realize that we were all teenagers when they were teenagers, and now we're not. You know, now we're
1: adults. Again,
4: that's
1: where
4: kids.
1: I'm like, someone's going to tear an ACL in that mosh pit.
4: Exactly. And my back hurts.
0: Of bands that have been doing this, like of this, like resurgence of the like When We Were Young tour. Like all these bands that, I mean, don't get me wrong, I saw when I was 16, 17, and I was there, and they were fantastic. But it's kind of like when I go to see Styx, they're fantastic. I love Styx to death. but they're like 70 or 80. Someone really is going to break a hip up there, and I'm concerned for them.
1: I don't mind it for nostalgia's sake. Like, some people, like, if you want to keep playing the music, play the music. Mm-hmm. There's all kinds of studies that indicate, like, we will always love the music you loved in your teens because those were formative years, mm-hmm. and you'll want to return home to them. There's a difference, though, in, like, we're just going to keep doing it because you guys love to hear it and we love to play it versus, like, someone may get hurt here because we're almost 60 and we're doing a mosh pit. You know, like, I don't really know what we're doing.
0: But I think it's an aspect, especially when we think of Taylor and this album. Like, I think people confuse relatability to whether it's good or not. Because, the songs that are stem from pain, from that heartache, are relatable. Everyone's gone through a breakup. You don't listen to All Too Well 10-minute version, Taylor's version, and sit there and think about your wedding day. You think about the guy that broke up with you on prom night. Mm-hmm. I mean, that brings that nostalgia. And no, this album doesn't have it, but look at who she produced it with. Max Martin and Shellback are not known for producing these nostalgic songs. They're Britney Spears, Backstreet Boys, they're Shake It Off. Jack Antonoff and Aaron Dresner, that's who's going to bring you that, oh my God, that heart-wrenching, mm-hmm. you know, August mm-hmm. or, you know, All Too Well or any of these songs that just bring you to a place in your life that's so relatable. It just doesn't mean, this album is a bunch of Shake It Offs for me. They're fun. They're bops. Are they going to live a lifelong and have the stamina that All Too Well has? Probably not. But that doesn't mean it's not a good album.
2: Mm-hmm. And I have, mm-hmm. Like, 2 points to bounce off of what Hannah said. The first is that the way she describes this album, it's not a work album. She said she produced it during the Eras tour. She was flying to Stockholm in between shows to work with Max Martin and Shellback. And she said, once I started, I couldn't stop. She said, I just kept churning stuff out. She talks about how proud she is of this album. So it's definitely not something that was planned. And it just seems like something she's really passionate about. But I also feel like it's kind of a farewell to the showgirl, to the illusion of Taylor, to Taylor Swift, the brand. And I think it was a study in authenticity that we haven't seen in a while. So with the song Eldest Daughter, when she's using this cringy language and saying, I'm not the baddest, this isn't Savage, she's using that outdated language to say, yeah, I'm not cool. There's even a line in the song, I've been dying trying to seem cool. She's saying, this isn't who I am. I'm not nonchalant, and I'm not unbothered, and I'm not, you know, using my anger to make money. I am just like your regular cringy millennial. And I think that's something we haven't seen from her in a minute. And so I feel like this album was kind of just she's not stepping back because she says she's nowhere near done. But she's sort of stepping out of that persona that she has had to build, sort of the mirror ball persona where you break yourself into a million pieces to reflect other people's reflections and what they want to see you do. This is kind of her way of saying, I'm done doing that. I'm going to do what I want. And, you know, those who will stay with me will stay with me. And if you don't, that's okay.
1: Like, she's good.
2: This is me.
1: She's good.
2: She finally has someone who encourages her to actually be who she is.
1: I need to get a call from Jennifer in North Carolina, and then we're going to get Gio's take on the album here because we're talking to Swifties who definitely don't think that she can't still create great art. They're loving this album. Although, for different reasons. I mean, I do think Sarah's point's a really important one. You might just like it for the bops, and that might be okay. Let me get Jennifer in Connolly Springs, North Carolina. Hey, Jennifer, go ahead.
7: Hey, how are you?
1: Good.
7: Well, I just wanted to first say that I very much enjoy this album. I'm 48 years old. I'm an artist myself, and one of the things that you guys were talking about a little while ago was her use of explicit language in this album. And that really hit home for me. I'm a mother of 2 daughters that are 20 and 18. And I raised my children to appreciate art. And that includes when artists use explicit language. However, you know, I have a frame of mind that there is a right way and a wrong way to use explicit language in your art. and excessive, repetitive, vulgar use that is directed at someone and not to express a feeling is wrong. The point of art is to express how you're feeling, not to degrade someone. And I don't see that with Taylor. I see her, she's a fan pleaser. She has put out work that she has felt her fans will appreciate and relate to. And she's now, like you guys were talking about, she's 35 years old now. She's going through a whole new chapter in her life. And sometimes we got to test the waters. And I think that's kind of what she's been doing here.
1: I want to thank you, Jennifer, not only for the sentiment there, but thank you for reminding me to at least make the point. We got to stop talking about Taylor being 35 like she, you know, is on her last legs. That's not that old. 35 is not that old.
4: She's in her prime.
2: I've had people say, oh, she's pushing 40 and still talking about high school. I'm like, oh, my God.
4: Pushing 40?
2: A, that's not a bad thing. B, she's absolutely not.
4: She's in...
1: What's wrong with 40?
0: There's nothing wrong with 40. There's as nothing. A 40-year-old. Yeah. It is a fantastic age.
1: It is a fantastic age. Thank you very much.
0: Welcome.
1: So, Gio, art can be great even if the creator is generally a happy person. Yes or no?
3: Yes. And I do think, as much as I was just dogging on her for the cringy language, I do like the way that she does it in this album. The album starts with Fate of Ophelia, and she talks about how she was, you know, locked in relationships that she couldn't express herself to the fullest, and now she can. Elizabeth Taylor, she talks about how she has this love, and if she lost it, she'd go crazy. Opalite, these are the things that I've had happen to me in my past, and now the sky is bright and beautiful. But also, I think the conversation about talking about high school, I love the way Taylor did it on this album with Ruin the Friendship. You know, she has the engagement ring on her hand. She's about to get married, and she's reflecting on that lost love, the, you know, something she couldn't put a bow on. And I think that is just done perfectly on this album. So, yes, I think she's able to express multiple themes on, you know, 12 tracks is condensed for a Taylor Swift album. And I think she chose her songs wisely.
1: Okay. Julie wanted to say that... she wanted to know if you guys have any favorite lyrics from the new album. She says she loves You'll Be Sleeping With the Fishes Before You Know You're Drowning. So that seems really violent. seems like a threat. It's not a threat, I guess.
4: That is a good lyric, though. I heard, and these are all coming back to me as you guys are talking about them and about the songs, like Ruin the Friendship. That was actually one that I did listen to all the way through because there was a very distinct story there, and I felt myself getting emotionally attached to it.
3: That's a Taylor Swift song.
4: Yeah, that was a good one. And the Sleeping with the Fishes one, I remember hearing that and being like, oh, okay, Taylor, I see you.
0: I love Father Figure. I don't have specific lyric that I can just pick out and say that I love it. I love the album. Like I said, it's a bunch of bops. Ruin the Friendship, that whole song, just because I love Forever Winter off her Red album. And seeing these two songs that tie together so tightly tell more of the story of her best friend, where that song, there's so many great messages in it of, you know, appreciating the time you have, mm-hmm. take chances, etc. I mean, that one is such a good one, you know, and Life of the Showgirl. I mean, how many great messages are in there of going for what you want and, you know, not really taking people's advice and doing what's important to you.
4: Mm-hmm.
1: Maddie, any lyrics pop to you?
2: Oh, man, I'm looking at my notes here.
0: my God, are they color-coded?
2: They are. Oh, they are. I think for me, a song that really... hits for me is Wishlist. And how she's talking about everybody wants something different in their lives. Some people want to be a jet setter or an influencer or to have a modeling contract or to play for a professional team. And she's saying, I just want you. And just that line really gets me because it's so simple. And it's such a radical shift. It represents to me her radical shift from her last album, where a song called The Prophecy, where she says, I don't want money, just someone who wants my company. And you'll notice that the S's in wish list are the U.S. dollar symbol. So this is saying, you know, I'm finally getting my wish. I'm finally changing the prophecy. I finally have that sweet, simple something that I've been looking for.
1: Well, as we get ready to wrap here, you know, I do think it's interesting, and going back to Sarah's point that, you know, she wanted to write a song targeting or, you know, making a point about other people, and we might think it's unwise or whatever, but it's up to her. And it is up to her. I do think there are times where we, either as critics or the public, feel like if a person doesn't just step in every perfect slot that we want them in, that, you know, that we can control their lives. And this album is a reminder that that is not up to us. It is up to each individual. I do think it's interesting, Hannah, to figure out as fans, do we think we know someone? Because Taylor's fans really feel connected to her. They feel like she is authentic to the extent that you can be, to be a billionaire, to be a global star. They feel, I think I can say, that this is a person who lives as authentically as is plausible. Mm-hmm. And that they respect that and appreciate that. Do we think we know people too much? I always marvel when people are like, I can't believe I just found out this person votes this way. And you're like, I don't think you know that. We don't know people as much as we know them, you know.
4: So. I think Taylor does a really great job of doing that for her fans. And that is something I admire in her as a famous person. I'm doing air quotes, if you can see on YouTube. because she makes her fans feel like they know her. If I were her, that would scare me. Because if you're out, your fans think that they know you, that they can approach you. It might get a little too close for comfort. I'm sure she probably has plenty of security guards.
1: Oh, yeah.
4: But
1: has to.
4: Yes, absolutely has to, because she puts herself out there and is vulnerable with people to a point where I'm sure we're probably like 80% there. Like 80%... of the general public knows about 80% of Taylor. I'm sure that there's some that she's keeping from people.
1: It's impossible. And we should also respect the fact that we should never want to feel like we have to know 100% of someone. That's not fair. It's not fair to them. And I'll close with this here. David, writing from Vancouver, Canada, says, the Beatles did a good job of getting better all the time as their success got ever more extreme. So he thinks, at least musically, he thinks the Beatles got better even though they became rich and famous. But let's close with this thought here. What we think we want as people is, a lot of people would say love and happiness and secure relationship, and Taylor seems to have that. That's one thing. People would often say, like, well, she's rich, she's famous. There's a diminishing return, and there's a lot of good research on this. We should want comfort and security. Having the global fame and money for her comes actually with its own set of challenges. I'm not at all saying, woe is Taylor Swift. I'm saying, you don't know what people are going through, even people in that spot. And I just want to thank the Swifties for coming on and sharing their love with someone, because it's an incredible community. And you guys, way to rep it. Gio Battaglia, this was a lot of fun.
3: Always.
1: What are you going to go listen to? Give me one Taylor song you're going to go listen
3: Probably
1: to.
3: Probably Wishlist. I got to listen to it again.
1: I was going to say Message in a Bottle. Is that all right with you?
3: Yeah, sounds good.
1: See, look at me. Come on, Sarah Eaton. Give me one.
0: Oh, I'm going to go listen to Opalite. I just haven't given it the time it deserves, I feel.
1: Mm. Maddie?
2: I'm going to play Fate of Ophelia for my mom.
1: Oh, there you go.
4: And
1: Hannah Mayer.
4: I have one Taylor Swift song that I truly, truly like, and that song is Lover. I think that's a great
3: all right.
4: song.
0: I
3: beautiful
0: like the collective. We all just did.
1: I don't know if you heard Hannah just drop, by the way. She was talking to Roseanne Cash, music director of The Root. You really ought to hang with Hannah more often. You're so good.
4: Thanks for having me.
1: Thank you for being here. And thanks, listeners, wherever you're joining us from. 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
11: I'm David Lombardo, and you're listening to WCNY's The Capitol Press Room. We're going to spend the first half of the show unpacking the news that Fort Drum in northern New York will be getting a new micro-reactor and consider how this nuclear development could inform the future of the state's broader commercial nuclear ambitions. Our guest is Assemblyman Scott Gray, a Watertown area Republican who supports new nuclear projects in New York and visited nuclear operations in France this spring. And then we'll speak with a political operative helping run a super PAC that is spending millions to boost the GOP gubernatorial bid of Bruce Blakeman. And finally, we'll consider legislation requiring municipal social workers to be equipped with a panic button whenever they're making house calls. It's all coming up right here on WCNY's The Capitol Press Room.
12: Live from NPR News, I'm Giles Snyder. President Trump is back on center stage tonight at his Republican midterm convention in Dallas.
13: So on Election Day, November 3rd, you got to do me a favor. You got to get out and vote, and you're going to pretend I'm on the ballot, because in a way I am on the ballot.
12: President Trump delivering closing remarks as he wraps up the two-day event with a second convention speech in as many days. In his own speech, Vice President J.D. Vance spoke of what he called an American birthright to safety and prosperity that he said Democrats oppose.
14: And I want our children to grow up in a country that doesn't roll its eyes at people who pray, but remembers that this country itself was an answer to prayer 250 years ago.
12: Democrats say the convention will not be enough to make voters ignore rising prices. President Trump's promise of a $5,000 dividend to every American adult if Republicans win in November is meeting with a mixed response, even from Republicans. NPR's Tamara Keith reports from the convention in Dallas.
15: This isn't President Trump's first promise to send Americans cash payments. This time, the dollar figure is higher, but no more politically realistic. The bill for this proposed dividend would be more than $1 trillion. Meredith Smith from Austin, Texas, says she wakes up every morning and thanks God Trump is president, but she's not sold on this.
16: I don't know. I kind of think maybe they should take that and put it into the debt. But a lot of people are going to like that. But it also smacks of the other side. So I don't know. I have mixed feelings.
15: The response from Republican congressional leaders has been cautious. Tamara Keith, NPR News, Dallas.
12: The decision by the U.S. Supreme Court ends uncertainty over Missouri's congressional districts heading into the November midterms. The justices Thursday rejected a new map backed by President Trump. It had been drawn up to help Republicans gain an additional seat. But now the state is poised to revert to its former map approved in 2022. Tomorrow marks 25 years since the 9/11 attack. Samantha Max of member station WNYC has been following up with New Yorkers who WNYC reporters interviewed at the time.
17: On September 11, 2001, Joshua Raskin was a middle school social studies teacher. He told a WNYC reporter at the time that when school let out, he rode his bike south until he found a volunteer center.
18: I just wanted to help. I live in this city and just I couldn't stand not being a part of this.
17: For days, Raskin helped with the recovery efforts. 25 years later, he still has a New York Knicks duffel bag filled with mementos from that time.
19: I was a school teacher. I didn't have an actual credential to be helpful, but I thought of myself as someone that was good at counseling people and good at crisis management, and I just figured I could have a role in this.
17: Raskin says he wanted to help his city heal. For NPR News, I'm Samantha Max in New York.
12: This is NPR. The artificial intelligence company Anthropic says it has blocked misuse of its AI models for malicious activities such as cyber attacks, surveillance, and research that could have led to biological weapons. Anthropic said Thursday that it found signs of misuse despite adding stronger safeguards in its latest models. On Tuesday, an Anthropic researcher resigned over concerns about irresponsible AI development. California Governor Gavin Newsom has signed a package of bills aimed at online protections for children from member station KQED. Rachel Miro reports.
20: It's 13 bills in all. One is a ban on addictive social media features for anyone under 16. Another sets safety rules for AI chatbots used by kids. Thousands of families, schools, and states have sued the tech industry over harms to young users. AI developers now face their own wave. Newsom said the parents behind these bills, lawmakers among them, all describe the same thing.
21: Exhaustion and frustration, anger, despair, feeling hopeless. Parents can't compete. Can't compete with the engineering. Can't compete with the algorithms.
20: Some civil liberties groups argue the rules infringe on privacy and free speech, but OpenAI backed the chatbot bill, saying it will help teens learn. For NPR News, I'm Rachel Miro.
12: The San Francisco 49ers and the Los Angeles Rams opening their season with a road game. The two teams are in Australia. Having traveled some 16 hours, they're squaring off right now at the Melbourne Cricket Ground with the Niners leading in the final minutes of the game. I'm Giles Snyder, NPR News.
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11: I'm David Lombardo, and you're listening to WCNY's The Capitol Press Room. At the direction of Governor Kathy Hochul, New York is in the process of growing its portfolio of commercial nuclear power plants. At the same time, though, the state will likely see an expanded military deployment of the technology, with the U.S. Army announcing this summer that Fort Drum in northern New York will be one of five bases to host new microreactors. For more on the announcement and the state's broader nuclear future, we're joined remotely by Assemblyman Scott Gray, a Watertown Republican who is a supporter of growing New York's nuclear footprint and was part of a junket that went to France this spring to examine their nuclear projects. Well, according to media reports, the Army base adjacent to your district is getting a micro reactor that will generate really a fraction of what you might get from a traditional nuclear power plant, but enough to ensure uninterrupted power to the fort. You've described this plan as a defining moment for both Fort Drum, the North Country, and the state. How come?
23: This is a micro-modular reactor, so in the scale of reactors, nuclear reactors, we have micro modular, we have small modular, and then we have the full scale, typically a gigawatt reactors. So that's what's going to be deployed there. It's going to power the critical assets. In the event that there's any disruption in power, it will continue to energize their critical assets so they can, you know, get off and get out in the theater wherever they have to be deployed to. So that's why it's critically important to Fort Drum. It's 5 megawatts. And why is it a defining moment for Fort Drum? So first of all, the Army would not make this type of investment in an installation that was at risk in any future, right, decision by the Army. So really, essentially, aside from the 10th Mountain Division being reactivated 40 years ago, 41 years ago, and being stationed at Fort Drum, this is the secondary, you know, announcement to that that will secure Fort Drum's future for at least another 30 years in the whole scheme of things. So, you know, we anticipate that these are going to be power purchase agreements. They're public-private partnerships. And so the Army is going to enter into a PPA with the developer. And so it'll be probably 30 years. And that's why it really will secure Fort Drum's future going forward. And defining moment in terms of New York State, because there's really a couple of pivotal moments here. And the other is, this is going to be the first reactor that's built in New York State. in 40 years. So this is critical in terms of leading the way for the state's effort to develop initially its first gigawatt of nuclear power that the governor has charged NYPA with putting on the books. And then the second to that would be the 4 gigawatts addition to that that the Public Service Commission is studying right now and has an open case on, the nuclear reliability backbone.
11: So the technology that will be deployed at Fort Drum, which is working with Westinghouse Electric Company, is a microreactor that is still in early testing phases. Because this eVinci microreactor hasn't been deployed into the real world yet, although there have been positive early tests, what sort of ambiguity do you think that bakes into this project, whether it's timing or cost or even the amount of power that might be generated in the future?
23: Yeah, well, I think that's a lot of times what the military does, right? A lot of times the military initiates a process like this. I mean, the internet really essentially came from, you know, the armed services. So they take something like that, they make sure it's functioning and capable, and then it's commercialized from there. So the reactor, Westinghouse, has reached what they call criticality in terms of powering and making sure it's operational. And now they just have to take it to the stage of commercialization. And that's why if you look at what the military has done in this, the Department of the Army, that is, has done in this, they've selected 5 installations. And in these 5 installations, they also have 5 different technologies. So they're testing all of these technologies, and they're safe because, you know, they've already been tested safe. They're also passive safety, which means that they don't require human intervention. They shut down on their own. So it's a matter of which one will be scalable for the general public.
11: Well, before we move on, let me reintroduce you for listeners just joining us. This is WCNY's The Capitol Press Room, and we're talking about the news that a nuclear microreactor is planned for Fort Drum in New York, and our guest is Assemblyman Scott Gray, a Watertown area Republican. Well, thinking about the general public, officials have said that the units can be integrated into the commercial grid. Is that something the Watertown community, for example, should be banking on, or is it too early to try to make some sort of long-range expectations about power capacity?
23: So that's a great question, David, and because that's going to be self-contained on the military installation. It's going to be self-contained in terms of location, and the military installation has about a 26-megawatt load right now, so it's 5 megawatts that it's going. Now, they could stage additional reactors there. They can build out 4 reactors if they wanted to, 5 reactors, so they could get up to 20, 25 megawatts. But the part of the process is this is a military regulatory process, which means that everything has to be self-contained on the installation. And Fort Drum can do that because they have a microgrid. So they're all self-contained power. They can draw power from the outside. They can push power outside. But in the case of the nuclear energy, the power from that service will not leave the installation. Now, having said that, the Army regulatory and the NRC regulatory process are either anticipated to run simultaneously, or the NRC may be slightly lagging the Army regulatory process. So eventually it will be able to, you know, be approved by the NRC process and be able to be powered outside the community. To the point of the, when you mentioned the Watertown community, which is one of the reasons probably Fort Drum was selected, is that we had done a number of events throughout the North Country, Clarkson University, GCC, we did one in Alex Bay. And what that resulted in is that an overwhelming level of support that we received from the local jurisdictions surrounding Fort Drum, including the city of Watertown, who support, you know, furthering first, you know, nuclear generation on the installation, or maybe the greater communities. And as you may be aware, both Jefferson and St. Lawrence County, subsequent to that, are also responders to the New York Power Authority 1 gigawatt solicitation.
11: Well, thinking about the state's plans on growing its own nuclear capacity, you've said that this project at Fort Drum can, quote, serve as a proof point for how advanced nuclear energy can be brought online safely and responsibly to meet the growing power demand. Given the unique nature, though, of what's happening at Fort Drum, given that it's a microreactor, given that we're talking about a military base and their own approval process, what do you think state energy officials, as well as private developers, can glean from what's happening at Fort Drum?
23: Sure. So first of all, just the initial stand up, right? We will certainly look at what it takes to make the installation, the operational capability. And probably the most important thing that we're going to learn from this is workforce development. So we are going to begin a process through the development of the Fort Drum reactor is building a workforce. We have it started. We already have a workforce that's starting over in Darlington, Ontario.
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1: Skill some of the trades, union, organized labor to meet this moment, because this is a different set of skills when you're talking about, you know, installing reactors and maintaining reactors. So it will find some synergy from that regard. The other thing I think we'll do is demonstrate exactly how safe this is and how safe these, and how much 5 megawatts looks like, right, in terms of space and how much we can generate. If you had to put in 5 megawatts of solar, for instance, you would be utilizing tremendous more space than what this 5 megawatt reactor is going to look like.
2: But as you know, 5 megawatts is just a fraction of what you might traditionally get from a large power plant, nuclear power plant. And I have to imagine the process in siting and deploying something on a military base is going to be demonstrably different than putting something in upstate New York, even in communities that might want a nuclear plant or even have one already. So is it that much of a apples to apples comparison, or is it more of like apples to pears?
1: Well, apple to pears would be a good, you know, good analogy. It's not going to be the same, that's for sure. But you will get some similarities from that. You will get some workforce, right, who are trained to work on nuclear reactors that will be able to transition over to something larger, for instance. So I think you're going to find there's going to be a mix that's going to be deployed at the state level. You may find the full reactor being deployed down around Oswego, for instance. And they're already early site permitted for and engineered for the full-scale reactor. So you may see something like that. And then you might likely see some, what we'd say, small modular reactors deployed throughout the state and the other 8 or 7 responders that that responded to New York Power Authority. And I think you'll see, like I said, you will see some upscaling and training of workforce that can move from a micro reactor to a modular, to a small modular reactor. And you're going to get your apples to pears, you know, conversation, because when you're siting outside, for instance, you're going to have, you know, much different process.
2: And after a quick break, we'll have more with Assemblyman Scott Gray, a Watertown area Republican. 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
2: I'm David Lombardo, and you're listening to WCNY's The Capitol Press Room, and we're continuing our conversation with Assemblymember Scott Gray, a Watertown area Republican, who was talking before the break about plans to develop a nuclear microreactor at Fort Drum. And now we're going to pivot to discussing Governor Kathy Hochul's efforts to grow New York's commercial nuclear capacity. At this stage in the game, there are various regulatory actions that the governor has directed. But is there a time where you anticipate the legislature is going to be called up to update statutes, for example, to pave the way for new nuclear commercial projects? Or do you think all of this can be done basically administratively through the executive branch?
1: That would be a good question for the governor, but let me just say a couple of things. One is, obviously, she's handled

0: administratively right now and what we'd say off budget, right? And being done through the agencies, whether it's NYSERDA, NYPA, and handling it that way. So that's why I think the Messina area up in the northern part of my district is probably one of the leading contenders for some sort of siting under the NYPA process, because we already have a NYPA facility there. So the NYPA footprint is there. We also built a large substation there, Eversock, which is the Smart Path Connect transmission line. So we have the capability of transmitting the power, if necessary, to other places in New York State, as well as having the potential for off-takers in that area. So NYPA already has a footprint there. So it's a continuation of the off-budget deployment of this, if necessary. And I think this is, again, where Fort Drum is going to come into, going to show value to the state, is that if, as expected, this is going to go very smoothly, and we can demonstrate to the people who have a hesitation within the legislature that this can be done well, done right. And it is a way to put up a significant amount of power on the grid, because that's essentially what we have right now. We have a supply issue. We have, as you know, a large increasing demand for a number of different reasons, whether it's economic development, whether it's electrification. There's a lot of reasons that our demand is increasing. All of that says we need more supply, and this is the quickest and the fastest way to get, and probably the safest way to get a significant amount of power up to the grid that we need.
1: What sort of subsidies do you think will be necessary to meet the governor's expectations for growing New York's nuclear capacity, which I think is supposed to go from 3,400 megawatts to 8,400 megawatts eventually?
0: Well, that's a good question, because a lot of it is going to be dependent upon how much the federal government puts towards our effort. And right now, I think that's one of the areas that you're seeing the federal administration, the state administration, that it's fairly well aligned on. We're looking for some federal support for this. I don't think we can do it without federal support. And then there's going to be developers, right? So if you look at the risk model up in, again, OPG, Darlington, Ontario, they have a model that really has risk that's spread out over several different entities, including the developer, including the, OPG in that case, but it would be NYPA in our case, and the state government and federal government and stuff. So the funding package, I think, is yet to be determined.
1: Is it safe to assume, though, that once any new commercial nuclear plants are up and running, they will need continued subsidies the way the existing plants do? And if that is the case, do you think it's going to be on par with the subsidies that have been distributed, say, since 2017, which are about $500 million a year? Or is there a reason to believe this new technology could be run cheaper or more efficiently, and thus the subsidies might be at a lower level?
0: Once we get into commercialization of these and standardization of these, the deployment is going to be less expensive. So I think you're referring to the ZEC, which is the zero emission credits, I think, that they get right now. So all energy across whatever we do is subsidized. To what extent will be subsidized is to be seen still. And that really matters on off-takers, right? If we have off-takers like, for instance, a Micron or Shibani's, people that are putting on significant demands on the grid, they have the ability to also fund some of this energy development as well.
1: You referred to nuclear as being safe, and I'm curious specifically how you see any new nuclear projects handling waste associated with their operations, because it seems like that's one of those questions that has constantly been punted at the state and federal level. So do we have a good answer about the long-term plans for nuclear waste and these operations if we ever want to move away from them?
0: what we have right now are individual sites that, you know, reactor sites, whether they're Oswego or not, they store on site in casks. Also, the federal government is working right now through various means of trying to do some permanent storage, and they're working on that. And I think they put out requests for response from individual states, which New York did not respond to, but has put out several requests for potential locations for some storage of spent fuel. The other thing I think that you're looking at is recycling fuel. Obviously, France is doing that right now, and I think you're starting to see that type of R&D and that type of technology is going to, again, the federal government's looking at, can, you know, some of this spent fuel be recycled so it is continually used at and burned at a higher level, so there's less spent fuel left over. So these are initiatives that are coming along. I would say they're probably lagging, you know, the development of the actual energy source. But the other thing is, we're just strictly looking at, you know, additional sources for uranium as well. And that's all being done at the federal level.
1: Well, finally, you referenced Europe and what they're doing. And earlier this spring, you went to France to take a look at their nuclear projects. What, if anything, did you learn from that, or maybe have confirmed for you from that experience?
0: What was confirmed is you're looking at a country that is significantly dependent on nuclear energy. So you're looking at France that operates EDF. It runs 70% of its power for the entire country is nuclear. If you look at the nighttime fuel mix, it's probably 80% of France's power, you know, needs. So they operate with a significant amount of generation currently. The other thing is EDF has on the table right now, they have commitments for 6 new reactors that they're going to build. And then they have commitments for or potential additions of 2 additional reactors. So they are doing it. They've been doing it for a long time. They're doing it safely. And they're very dependent upon nuclear generation. The other thing we looked at is the complete fuel cycle. So we looked at the enrichment facilities over there, plus the re-enrichment, the recycling facilities over there as well. We toured a site. It was 650 acres. It was 4,500 employees on that site. It was enormous. And that is all where they, you know, where they enrich the uranium. And then from there, we went to Framatome. They build reactors, and they build big reactors. I mean, the reactors, the reactor that they build is 1.6 gigawatts. So it's 400 megawatt reactors inside a larger vessel. And they take a year and a half to build one. And it is remarkable, the craftsmanship that goes into building one of those vessels.
1: Well, unfortunately, that's all the time we have for this conversation. We've been speaking with Assemblyman Scott Gray. He is a Watertown area Republican. Assembly member, thank you so much for making the time. I really appreciate it.
0: I appreciate it, David. Thank you. It's great to be with you.
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1: This is WCNY's The Capitol Press Room, and we're going to share an excerpt from an upcoming conversation for our political podcast, Dispatches from Planet Albany, which explored the work of a super PAC supporting GOP gubernatorial candidate Bruce Blakeman in his bid to unseat Democratic incumbent Kathy Hochul, who enjoys a large fundraising advantage in the race. The spending by the super PAC, which is investing millions attacking Hochul and promoting Blakeman, is supposed to level the playing field. We spoke with Republican political consultant Chapin Fay, who is the spokesman for the Strong and Safe New York Super PAC. So you're listed as spokesman on the press release, but what does your work with the Super PAC consist of? Are you everything from head cook to chief bottle washer?
7: No, I'm handling spokesman duties, right? I'm handling earned media outreach to folks like you, drafting the press releases and getting some of the earned media to complement the paid media, which is the bulk of the PAC's work, right? They've been having digital and streaming ads running statewide for quite some time with significant six and up to seven figure ad buys now. We just had billboards going up, which I think is very interesting across the state. There, as you are leaving the state, you can see a billboard ad that says you're leaving New York, in parentheses, just like everyone else, with a picture of Governor Hochul, and sort of highlighting the affordability issue and the out-migration problem in New York State that's happened on her watch. The messaging here is affordability, affordability, affordability. New York State is one of the most expensive states in the country, and it's sending people fleeing. If you can't afford to leave, you're here, and you're going to pay for all these horrible policy proposals and agenda items coming out of both Kathy Hochul and Mayor Mamdani. So we think it's going to get even worse.
1: Well, we'll come back to messaging, but I want to talk more about logistics first. And in terms of forming a super PAC, is it the case that a political consultant goes out in search of money, or does someone with money go out in search of a political consultant? What's the chicken and egg situation here?
7: Well, to be clear, this will just be from my own experience. I was not involved in forming this super PAC, so I'm not speaking for Strong and Safe New York.
1: But besides that, you will be speaking for Strong and Safe New York.
7: Happy to speak for them. Happy to speak for them in other capacities. But on this, I'll give you how it works. The answer is both, right? Sometimes you have a donor or a group of donors who really want to contribute, who really feel strongly about a particular candidate or a particular set of issues, and they can go looking for consultants and put together a team. There are also consultants, right, who have ongoing super PACs or do this kind of work professionally. There are some who, you know, stay away from campaigns and just do super PACs looking for, you know, other causes and candidates to support that align with the mission. Aligning with the mission is really the through line, and that's how it starts. And then how the people come together at the kitchen table or around the table to make those decisions, you know, can happen a number of ways.
1: Do you have a preference working for a candidate or working for a super PAC?
7: You're a good reporter, David. You're asking all the good questions. Both can be chaotic. You know, it's a campaign. A lot of people seek out super PAC work because it's a little less chaotic. You don't have to. You sort of pick a lane, right? You can pick paid media. You can pick grassroots. You can even pick just earned media or digital stuff. You know, social media, but you can pick a lane. A campaign is responsible for soup to nuts, right? You got to recruit the volunteers. You got to have a volunteer coordinator. You got to knock on doors. You got to ID voters. You got to have an ad team. You got to have a press team. You got to have a fundraising team. You know, some of those things are overlapping, right? A super PAC usually also has a fundraising team as well. So a lot of people prefer super PAC work, but there are those of us in the business who do both. If my interests align with a candidate, a cause, or a super PAC, those are the things I like to go after. I'm now far enough in my career where I have the luxury of picking and choosing who I work with. I haven't taken a client for a paycheck in a long time. I like to work on causes and candidates that I also believe in.
1: So it's been reported that James Dolan has spent, as of late August, at least $2 million on this effort. Have you gotten money from other sources? And what is the budget plan for the next 2 months down the stretch here?
7: So there are other donors. and I'm not in the decision-making process on budget and spend, but we have spent, as you mentioned already, $2 million, and there will be enough resources through Election Day to support Bruce Blakeman in his campaign the way we want to support him. So like I said, we have ads that are running. We have billboards that are running. We're going to be doing some other social media and paid and earned media tactics as well through Election Day to support Bruce Blakeman.
1: In terms of what is enough, though, is it being the delta between what's spent on behalf of Governor Kathy Hochul and what the Blakeman campaign is able to raise? Or do you feel like there's a point of diminishing returns with any sort of political advertising?
7: This is not a stated goal of the super PAC, but in my view, and you saw this play out in 2022, in particular with Lee Zeldin, I think we're trying to accomplish the same goal. You know, when Republicans run statewide in New York, which is very blue, and it's an uphill battle, the path to victory is narrow. We're all clear-eyed about that. But there's usually a fundraising gap between Democrats and Republicans. And one of the purposes of super PACs on the Republican side is to close that gap and level the playing field and give Bruce the best chance he has. I should say the county executive. I usually try not to be this informal, to give the county executive the chance, you know, the best opportunity he has to get over the top and win in November.
1: You mentioned the idea of trying to leverage some earned media out of all of the paid money that's going behind this. What are you looking for on that front? Is it just a Politico exclusive super PAC to spend X amount of dollars? Or are you hoping that the newspapers that still sporadically litter this state or TV stations are going to pick up some of this? I mean, what is the hope here?
7: It's not PR for PR's sake, right? Nobody, you know, none of us care about having our name in the papers. It's about
1: Maybe a little
7: voters.
1: Bit. Maybe a little bit. We all on both sides of this.
7: Everyone, David.
1: On both sides of this.
7: I'm not speaking for everyone. Okay. In that, just to be clear. But it's about eyeballs. It's about attention. It's about persuasion. It's about elevating county executive's name ID, which is something the campaign is also working on. I'm sure we'll get into recent polling, but that's an issue the campaign is trying to address. We're trying to address that separately, of course, in our own way as well. So to the extent that we can, you know, get in local media in Buffalo, right? Erie County is a critical county for the county executive to, Blakeman to do well in.
1: Good catch.
7: It's the governor's, thank you, it's the governor's, I'm a protocol guy. I still call friends chairman and congressman and everything. And so people still read newspapers, people still watch television news. It's much more diffuse and people get that information from all different ways now, which, you know, people in my business have to adapt and adjust and make sure that we're getting your registered voters across the state to see, hear, and read our messaging. And that's the point of an earned media campaign, right? You can't really buy your way into the Buffalo News, morning paper. Meanwhile, the paid media campaign, right, is on streamers and is in the ads that you can click and you can see. If you're trying to watch a video on YouTube, you're going to see, a 15, 30-minute video before you can watch your video. That's a captive audience.
1: Hopefully that's 15 or 30 second video and not 15 or 30 minutes.
7: right. Well, sorry, I said if I said minutes, I meant second. 30 minutes would bust the budget pretty quickly. And attention these days, the attention
1: sure.
7: economy, no one's watching a 30 minute video.
1: Well, I want to stick with that alignment because you can't coordinate with the Blakeman campaign,
7: correct.
1: But they can leave you crumbs of information to ensure your efforts are as efficient as possible, like making information accessible about the voters that they think they should be targeting, outreach strategies, or just good B-roll of the candidate, which is one of my actual complaints about the Blakeman campaign, because anytime we try to get like good pictures of him for our website, it's a challenge. But what sort of legal back channels are you using for this race to ensure that you are running as an efficient super PAC as possible?
7: I wouldn't say legal back channels, right? We do not coordinate with the county executive's campaign.
1: Because that would be illegal.
7: It would be 100% illegal. I've had no conversations, for example, with their press team ever about any of this stuff. But we've been, he has been running since, I think, December of last year. That gives us 9-10 months of what his message has been, where he has been, what he is doing, and seeing the tactics that he's doing. And we watch that and we try to complement where we can and underline where we can. He just tweeted about one of our billboards, took a video and tweeted about it and, you know, underlined the affordability message he's been talking about. And that's sort of how it works, right? We put out our message, he puts out his. And we would never put out a counter message. We try to align the best we can without, you know, having any internal conversations. And the other thing I would say is Strong and Safe New York has a great team who have done campaigns before. They're not involved in the statewide campaigns this year, but they've done campaigns before. So we sort of know what the county executive is doing, right? He's targeting likely voters. He's trying to attract independents in New York City, right? Some of these very obvious things that we know he's doing. I worked for Super PAC once that did grassroots stuff, and we targeted low propensity Republican voters because campaigns typically have resource problems, right? And you have to cut your universe down to something you think you can actually target meaningfully. And so we supplemented that by trying to get low propensity voters, who, by the way, are one of the hardest people to get out to vote. If you're a low propensity voter, it takes more messaging, time, money, and effort to get that person out. So the campaign oftentimes won't be able to do it. Strong and Safe New York's not doing that currently, but that is an example of how a super PAC can complement what a campaign is doing.
1: Right, but there's also things that they can leave out there for you. So I think it's something like B-roll, video, sure, for images. And I noticed on your website, there's a photo that's from the county executive's Facebook page, which is the same type of scraping that we do with the Blakeman campaign when we do conversations relevant to him. Are there other sources that you're going to for B-roll or video? Are you going through his campaign website?
7: Anything that's public, anything on the internet, we can use. Of course, you run the risk of the principal being upset that you're using it, but since we were supporting him, that's not going to be an issue in this case, right?
1: Well, let's talk about the polling in this race at this point, specifically the private polling, because the public polling has shown Governor Kathy Hochul with varying degrees of a comfortable lead, even among likely voters. But now we've got a new poll out from GOP-aligned pollster John McLaughlin, which had Hochul at about 50%, but only up 4 points over Blakeman. Before we get into the substance, from a PR perspective, what do you see as the benefit to an underdog candidate like Blakeman from a poll like this? Is it the ability to run around and say, look, we're within striking distance, don't give up on us, still give us money? Is it that simple?
7: That's certainly part of it. One of the things is it shows momentum. It also confirms our poll from a couple of months ago has Hochul only up 4. So it mirrors that. Even the Siena poll, which typically doesn't show close races for Republicans, no matter how close they wind up being, their most recent had a 10-point jump to within 10 points. And so I think one of the important things is it shows that there's momentum. It tells the entire world who thinks New York is a lost cause for Republicans that, no, wait, it's maybe not a lost cause. So this is what you want to see. You want to see a gap closing right before Labor Day. That's when people start paying attention. That's when your voter ID program turns into GOTV eventually. And you want to peak right on Election Day. So I think what, you know, there's some important things happening in this polling. It's showing that that the county executive can win. It shows there is a path to victory. It shows momentum. And you're right. It shows donors who, you know, you don't become rich and stay rich because you throw your money away on lost causes, right? So it's sometimes very hard to make the case because they want to see, this is going to sound crass, they want to see a return on investment. So these polls, now there's a couple of them that are saying the same thing, that we're within 4 points, and that's going to get people to see that, okay, there's a return here, possible return here, meaning he can win. So I think for all of those reasons, it's important. It generates some excitement. It generates some earned media, right? It generates some online chatter on social media. All of the different things, factors of a campaign is positive when a poll like this comes out. And just because you're down doesn't mean anything. You know, it's the trend line that you want to look at here.
1: And that was our Dispatches from Planet Albany conversation with Chapin Fay, a spokesman for the Strong and Safe New York Super PAC, which is boosting the bid of GOP gubernatorial hopeful Bruce Blakeman. To hear the entire conversation, which also explores Blakeman's reluctance to promote his pro-choice credentials and an interrogation of the seriousness of the GOP-aligned private polling, check out Dispatches from Planet Albany on our website at capitalpressroom.org or wherever you download your favorite podcast. 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
8: 25 years after the September 11th terror attacks, the case against the alleged co-conspirators still hasn't gone to trial.
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8: 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We'll explain why the 9/11 case remains in limbo on All Things Considered from NPR News.
5: Tomorrow afternoon at 4 on WXXI.
1: In the final days of the legislative session at the Capitol, state lawmakers, in a near unanimous vote, approved a measure designed to ensure social workers who are deployed out into a person's home have panic buttons that can request immediate assistance from local public safety officials. For more on the legislation, which is now awaiting the governor's signature, we're going to replay our conversation from July with Sharon McLennan-Weir, Executive Director of the Center for Independence of the Disabled, New York, which serves as an advocate for people with disabilities in New York City. Well, I guess for starters, I'm curious, what is it about this legislation and the populations that it addresses that made it something that your organization cared about?
10: Well, Sydney represents people with disabilities living throughout the five boroughs of New York City. But as an independent living center, we are a grassroots organization that's part of many independent living centers in the state of New York. And what that means is that we provide services as well as advocacy initiatives to help people with disabilities live as independent as possible within the community. So we want to ensure that when clinicians, workers, direct care, case managers, anyone that is serving people with disabilities in the community, we want to make sure that they're safe and they have the resources so that they can appropriately execute the needs of people with disabilities. As a mental health clinician myself and a person that has a PhD in counseling psychology, it's important for me to also ensure that my staff, when they are going out in the community, be safe as possible, but also have the tools that's needed for them to perform to their best abilities in the home when working with clients. We recognize that we work with people that have all different types of disabilities. They may be at different levels of functioning, and they may be at times where they're having a crisis. And sometimes the crisis may be a mental health episode. And during those situations, our clinicians need to be able to appropriately address the crisis in a very de-escalating way, in a very trauma-informed care way, in a very empathic way. But at the same time, the clinician, knowing that they will have resources just in case something happens, could also help them in working effectively.
1: So it's interesting to hear you talk about the types of workers that would be impacted by this, because from reading the bill itself, it references these people who are social services employees, and the assembly debate focused on, for example, people who work for child protective services, but it sounds like it has a much broader definition than just sort of those people that might be doing, say, an inspection related to child custody issues, for example.
10: Yeah, I mean, the branch umbrella of social service personnel can be many individuals. You could have people that do in-home services, like a psychologist, like speech pathologists, like occupational therapists, physical therapists. You could have applied behavioral analysis. You could have social workers, mental health counselors. There's direct care workers. There's many people that do in-home services. So for them to have some way of keeping safe, it's a great situation. Here at Sydney, we have installed in our home office in Manhattan, in our privacy rooms, panic buttons as well, so that when a staff member is working with a client, they also can feel that they can execute the work professionally. But if something happens, they will have staff members will be, you know, notified, and you know, we'll come running to assist. I think having that, that sense of security helps you continue to do the work, and also be mindful that not every client is going to be in the best mental space, you know, depending on the situation.
1: Well, under the legislation, a panic button can mean a physical device or, say, a virtual button that could be activated like on a smartphone. Do you have a sense of what is the best way or most effective way to go about doing something like this? Because I could imagine, say, in a high-stress situation, maybe it would be difficult to call something up on your phone as opposed to pushing a button that you've got or on something around your neck or in your pocket.
10: Well, I think a lot of it has to be training prior. There are devices, just like for our senior population or anyone that has high risk medical situations, like a medical alert. They can be a bracelet. It can be a necklace. It could be a key fob. And also can be on the phone where the app is open, especially if you're doing the training for a clinician going into the home. You know, there's certain things you do. You sit in a certain place in the house near the exit, near the door. You don't put your back to the client. You're always facing the client. You look to see who's in the room, who's in at the home. You look to see what could be used as a weapon. So in doing that kind of a risk assessment prior to going into the home, one of the things would be, okay, make sure that you have your app open if that's the method. Make sure you have the key fob if that's the method. So it really doesn't matter. It's just part of the training process for any worker going into the home.
1: Well, before we move on, let me reintroduce you for listeners just joining us. This is WCNY's The Capital Press Room, and I'm David Lombardo, and we're speaking with Sharon McLennan Weir, Executive Director of the Center for Independence of the Disabled, New York. So the final version of this bill covers interactions in a person's home, but it initially was more expansive, covering medical facilities, school, childcare centers, community centers, and really other locations where services are provided. Do you think the narrower focus makes sense, or do you think it would be beneficial to have the broader language?
10: I think working in human service right now, if you are executive director, CEO, running a nonprofit, and you want to think about making sure that your staff is safe, if you can somehow figure out funding, because it's always about money, right? It could be capital upgrade. It could be a write-off in a sense of operations. Having some sort of safety protocol in your organization is critical. And also having that for working directly with clients is important. It can be based on how you set the office up, where does your staff see the clients? Do you have one given space? Here at Sydney, we have privacy rooms. They're positioned in a certain way where other staff can easily assist. Staff here do not see consumers in their office space or their cubicle area. They have to see the client within this general area where there could be a better response. So that's something as a CEO that you can do in the sense of thinking about your space and how to keep your staff safe. Again, it's all imperative of funding. But regardless of that, I think we do what we can do based on the space that we have. If you have staff that are going out into the community, part of that is mobile devices. Here at Sydney, we equipped everyone with an iPhone, and they have, you know, their locations tracked because we want to make sure that they're okay. Any type of emergency, the director of the program needs to know where they are, because we have a lot of staff that goes into nursing homes, they go into consumers' homes, so we need to make sure that people are safe. And these days, when taking public transportation, we just live in a different climate these days. You have to be aware where people are. I don't know how else to say it.
1: I have to imagine there are some situations that social workers are going into where they know there is already maybe a higher risk, or they're already going in on alert. So does this bill and the idea of requiring a panic button go far enough for those situations? Should there be other requirements, whether it's ensuring that you go in with another social worker or maybe even a public safety officer? Is that something that is already required, or should that be where the legislature should be looking if they really want to keep people safe while they're doing this sort of delicate work?
10: That's going to be hard to answer in a sense that it has to be a case-by-case basis. Each agency has its level of risk capacity that they need to evaluate. So to say that every single worker that's interfacing in the community needs to have additional supports.
1: Well, just in those high-risk situations, in those ones where they know, hey, we've had an issue with this person in the past, or we know whatever we're going in to do today might not be greeted that well, so it might make sense to bring with another social worker or even a security guard or law enforcement.
10: I think depending on the previous incident that has happened, for a situation that is deemed high risk, then absolutely, supervisor and the worker can have visits, because some of these contracts require to actually have eyes on the ground, like actually looking inside the home to see what's happening. It's better to have preventative care rather than dealing with something afterwards.
1: Well, finally, with the time we have left, I have one easy softball for you. It's all good and for the legislature to pass along these sort of security mandates, but in terms of helping nonprofits operate and make it through New York, is there anything else that you'd like to see them do, whether it's timely contracting, timely payment, maybe COLAs, anything that you'd look for them to do if they're really trying to be helpful in the future?
10: Right. So I'm Dr. Sharon McLennan Ware, so just so everybody know who I am, and I'm here to tell you that it is important that we have timely payment. The Center for Independence of the Disabled in New York City, we have struggled over the last year and a half in dealing with payments. It's to the point now that it's dire. We served over 75,000 New Yorkers with disabilities last year. And because of all the systemic needs, we are on track to surpass that. It is really hard to operate a $12 million organization where you have agencies, are 6 to 9, even a year behind in payment. That is insane. Every 2 weeks, I'm stressing to see if I can make payroll. It's critical that we have timely payments. Now, the other piece is the actual cost of living. I know you're in the capital region, but here in New York City, things are so expensive. And some of my staff have not gotten an increase, a true increase, based on what the grant is increasing us for operation in years. We try to give bonuses or increases based on donations, but all of that it's hard because people are not donating the way they used to. Okay. So a COLA, what are we talking about? 2-4%? It's so critical because inflation is so high. People can't buy groceries, rent, all these other expenses. So just like any industry, if you go into finance, if you go into any other industry, the expectation is that you're going to get an increase. However, here in human service, the expectation is that you just do without and continue to serve. That's a bit unfair. You have people that have master's degrees, they have doctoral degrees, law degrees, and they're making peanuts. We do it because we care about individuals, but we also have to make a living here in New York City. And the nonprofits are driving the social service industry backbone of New York City. So we can't continue to go out of business.
1: Well, on that note, we've been speaking with Sharon McLennan Weir. She's the executive director of the Center for Independence of the Disabled New York. Doctor, thank you so much for making the time. I really appreciate it.
10: Thank you so much for having me.
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14: A midterm convention puts Trump front and center with an offer to pay all U.S. adults for a Republican victory. On the next Friday News Roundup, the GOP still bets on the president as a trade war and soaring oil prices hit Americans hard. 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
15: Hello, welcome to Newsday on the BBC World Service with James Copnall in London and Anne Soy in Nairobi.
16: Share prices have been falling across Asia in response to a rise in oil prices. We'll find out more from our business correspondent.
15: We'll head to the Republican convention in Dallas as President Trump attempts to galvanize his supporters before crucial midterm elections.
16: And a quarter of a century after the 9/11 attack on the World Trade Center in New York, we'll look back on that fateful day with the New York governor of the time.
17: 25 years later, I still have these two powerful emotions, the sense of loss for the almost 3,000 people who were murdered that day, but the pride with which the emergency responders, the firefighters, the EMTs, the police officer responded, but also the ordinary residents of New York.
16: That's coming up after this bulletin of the latest world news.
18: Live from NPR News, I'm Giles Snyder. At President Trump's Republican midterm convention, Vice President J.D. Vance paid tribute to conservative activist Charlie Kirk, who was fatally shot 1 year ago Thursday.
19: Now, Charlie spoke to young men in particular. He was a young man himself, and he understood where they were coming from. He understood that there was no greater calling for a young man, and he would tell people this, than falling in love, starting a family, and becoming a father.
18: The crowd in Dallas chanted Kirk's name and fell quiet for a five-minute tribute video. Kirk was fatally shot while speaking on the campus of Utah Valley University. 23-year-old Tyler Robinson could face a death penalty if convicted of aggravated murder. He has pleaded not guilty. Following Vice President Vance's speech, President Trump spoke at the convention for a second time. He closed out the gathering, urging Republican voters to cast ballots this November with GOP control of the House and Senate at stake this fall. Swing voters in Michigan say they're worried about higher prices as President Trump ramps up tariffs on Canada. NPR observed two online focus groups this week with those voters. NPR's Ashley Lopez reports.
20: The focus groups consisted of 13 people in the battleground state of Michigan who voted for Joe Biden in 2020 and then Trump in 2024. 11 of these swing voters, a sizable majority, said they think this escalating trade war with Canada will be bad for Michigan, which shares a border with the country. PJ was one of those voters. He participated under the condition his last name would not be used.
21: Prices are going to go up. I mean, that's, you know, the more we put tariffs on stuff, the more they put tariffs on stuff. Lack of trade. I mean, prices are just ultimately going to go up, you know, for all of us.
20: These voters say affordability and high prices remain the key issue for them heading into this year's midterm elections. Ashley Lopez, NPR News.
18: The AI company Anthropic has issued a report on its efforts to disrupt so-called threat actors trying to use its AI model Claude for malicious activities. NPR's John Ruich reports that includes blocking research that could support the development of biological weapons.
22: The kind of science knowledge that experts say makes advanced AI useful in developing cures for diseases could also potentially be used to develop bioweapons. And that risk is one of the big concerns that AI researchers and policymakers have about the technology. Anthropic noted five case studies. One involved researching how to make a mosquito-borne disease more transmissible. Another involved redesigning toxins for what Anthropic says was a national program. Anthropic says it's hard to know definitively if the cases were related to plans to build bioweapons, but it notes that it disrupted the activity and shared the information with the authorities and partners in the industry. And a note, Anthropic is a financial supporter of NPR. John Ruich, NPR News.
18: On Tuesday, an Anthropic researcher resigned over concerns about what he said was irresponsible AI development. This is NPR. In a transit hub across from the World Trade Center Memorial, a grand piano is available for anyone to play. NPR's Jennifer Vanasco reports it's there thanks to an organization founded following the 9/11 attacks.
0: Sing for Hope has placed over 700 pianos around the world in public spaces. The organization started as a way to connect with others devastated by 9/11. Camille Zamora and Monica Yunus were opera students at Juilliard in New York City at the time. Yunus says a firehouse around the corner lost 12 first responders, but for a time, there was hope some might return.
2: So what do? We brought some friends together in the days after, went and sang for that firehouse, for the people that were still waiting.
0: Zamora and Yunus went from community sing-alongs to programming that now includes arts classes, cultural advocacy, and wellness programs. They say it's all about creating a civic infrastructure to encourage connection and community through the arts. Jennifer Vanasco, NPR News, New York.
18: The major financial markets in Asia tracking Wall Street lower. Japan's benchmark Nikkei down more than 2.7%. After Wall Street lost ground, the S&P 500 posted a fourth straight loss Thursday, with oil prices at their highest level since May. Brent crude briefly topped $108 a barrel Thursday. The San Francisco 49ers have opened the season with a victory in Australia. The Niners beat the Los Angeles Rams 27-7 in front of fans packed into the Melbourne Cricket Ground, the Southern Hemisphere's largest stadium. I'm Giles Snyder, NPR News.
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15: I'm in London with James Copnall, and here in Nairobi with me, Anne Soy.
16: Coming up in the program today, we'll hear about a big change to the global economy, head to the Republican convention in Dallas, and look back at the 9/11 attacks in New York 25 years on.
15: And you can send us your thoughts on anything that you hear on Newsday. Our number, which works for both WhatsApp and text messages, is +44 77 86 20 50 85.
16: To start then with that global business story, share prices have been falling in Asian markets in response to a sharp rise in oil prices. It comes as Iran-backed Houthi fighters in Yemen seize a strategic port on the Red Sea. That's something we're going to look at a little later in the program. But on the business angle, our business reporter, Joe Mendukwe, is here in the studio in London. So what's happening then on those Asian markets?
23: So we've seen a sharp fall on Asia stock markets, with the most pronounced drop on both Japan's Nikkei 225 index and also South Korea's KOSPI index. Both are down by more than 2%. And that's largely due to this surge we've seen in oil prices. So the price of oil on the international benchmark, Brent crude, climbed to almost $110 a barrel at one point. It's currently hovering just below the $108 barrel mark. But that $100 a barrel threshold is an important marker. We saw it cross that marker on Wednesday. And it's important, especially when you bear in mind that Brent oil futures, which shapes the cost of oil, is up nearly 50% since the start of the war in Iran.
16: So it is then linked to these oil prices. It's pretty much linked to conflicts in the Middle East.
23: Absolutely. And with this intensification that we've seen of the conflict between the US and Iran in the Gulf region, we've been seeing commercial shipping, so commercial vessels being struck, being attacked by Iran. What we've seen is that the Strait of Hormuz, which has effectively been closed since the start of the war, has meant that global supplies of oil and gas have been prevented from reaching global markets. And just to remind you that before the war, around 20% of the world's oil and gas supplies passed through the strait. It's now slowed to a trickle. People have adapted. They've found other ways of getting oil across the global markets. One of those key routes was the Bab al-Mandeb Strait. But now we're seeing Iran-backed Houthi fighters have seized a strategic port called Mocha on the Red Sea. Mm. And there are concerns that they could advance even further and gain control over that Bab al-Mandeb Strait, which could lead to further disruptions of oil flows, and that would keep energy prices high.
16: Yeah, and I'm just looking actually at a news flash coming in on that. Reuters news agency quoting Axios saying that the Saudi Crown Prince, Mohammed bin Salman, called US President Trump twice on Thursday and urged him to launch strikes against the Houthis. They're quoting US officials, but suggesting that President Trump rejected the request. We'll look into that issue a bit more as it develops, I suspect. But these price rises we're talking about, what does that mean for the cost of living? That's, I guess, what people are going to be wondering all around the world.
23: Well, it basically means it's a few things here. So oil and gas is incredibly important because we use it for industrial purposes. So crude oil, for example, is a key ingredient in things like diesel, which is used industrially, and it's used in things like transport. So when you see prices going up the way we're seeing prices rise, it's then fed through to consumers. They end up paying the cost of that. And with this reduced supply, together with strong demand of oil, natural gas and diesel, that is feeding into inflation. And governments respond to that when they see high inflation. They want to bring it down. They want to kind of tame it. And they do so by raising interest rates. And then that's when we see mortgage rates going up and we see, you know, we see it becomes, you know, more expensive to borrow.
16: Yeah, a widespread problem then, I guess. Gentlemen, thank you very much indeed. More from her throughout the programme. Anne, I was wondering if you were seeing those sort of rising oil, petrol prices, other financial impacts in Kenya this week.
15: Well, people are indeed following the global affairs, and especially what's happening around the Red Sea. That news flash that you were just talking about, the Saudi Crown Prince calling President Trump to urge him to launch strikes against the Houthis, who've taken a key seaport that takes them closer to Bab al-Mandeb, that strait that's crucial. But here in Kenya, the prices of petroleum products are set once every month on the 14th. So for now, the prices that have been going on for that have been used for a month are still on the pumps. But come the 14th, come next week, people will be looking at what happens then. Will the price go up? So indeed, lots of jitters, obviously, in the market because of what is happening globally. Mm. And let's now go to the United States. And as we heard Donald Trump's comments at the convention saying that he was looking for a deal with Iran to end the war, that was a major trigger for the spike in oil prices. And he's been talking for the second night in a row at the midterm Republican convention in Dallas. Democrats are aiming to make gains against their Republican rivals in these congressional elections. And historically, it's a safe red state. Texas itself is now edging towards battleground state territory, with some polls putting the Democrat candidate for Senate ahead of the Republican. We can now go to Texas and speak to Chuck DeVore, a former Republican politician who's now vice president for national initiatives at the Texas Public Policy Foundation. Welcome to the program.
3: Hey, it's great to be with you again.
15: And you were at the convention earlier. You have been monitoring what's happening there. What has Donald Trump been saying tonight?
3: Well, I think Donald Trump's main mission was to rally the base, to get Republicans to get their heads in the game and get excited about this midterm convention. A couple of months ago, there was a massive gap in enthusiasm between the two major parties in the United States. The Democrats had about a 25% advantage in enthusiasm, which is one of the major factors in American midterm elections. There was a major poll about 10 days ago suggesting that enthusiasm gap had closed to about 4%. And the reason for that, supposedly, you know, this is all national polling, so everybody has their own reason. But the reason for that was the understanding that today's Democrats are pretty radical, comparatively speaking, to recent past elections. And this is especially the case because of the Democratic Socialists of America really being front and center.
15: And do you think this convention will have made a difference in favor, perhaps, of the Republicans?
3: I certainly do. Donald Trump is a remarkable campaigner. He is also one of a kind when it comes to his ability to hold a crowd interested and, of course, to improvise. He certainly doesn't need his teleprompter like past presidents have, especially President Joe Biden, who was practically chained to his teleprompter. And he's very funny. And so when he's speaking, he really gets the crowd going. It was a packed audience. And the thing that's also interesting about Dallas is probably the only major American city that has a Republican governor, or pardon me, a Republican mayor. And that mayor was featured prominently today.
15: And, you know, you say that he's an interesting speaker and he's been making huge promises at the convention. But let's just talk about the Iran war. And he announced that he's not looking for a deal with Iran. How much of an impact do you think the Iran war will have on the midterms?
3: Yeah, so I really see the Iran war's impact as kind of a binary. In other words, on one hand, you have already baked in the fact that we do have higher energy prices, although certainly energy as a share of the consumer's wallet isn't what it used to be in past decades. And so that's already a factor. The other factor, though, on the other end is the big X factor, right? In other words, is there going to be a substantial escalation that's going to result in the death and injury of a significant number?
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3: I'm Maria Hinojosa, this week on Latino USA. 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
7: It's a Friday News Roundup. I'm Nyla Boodoo. Our panel this week, David Smith, Washington Bureau Chief from The Guardian, joining us from Texas, Steve Clemens, Editor-at-Large for The National Interest, and Jeff Mason, Washington Correspondent for Bloomberg News, in studio with me here in Washington. Steve, we're less than 2 months away from the midterm election. While both parties have been scrambling to be heard this week, we were just talking about that. So much of how voting itself will work out this November is actually still in the courts, even though we're just 8 weeks away, and there were some competing rulings over a new congressional map for Missouri this week, including a significant ruling on Thursday about the ongoing saga about mail-in voting. Can you help us make sense of the state of play
8: here? There's a lot going on in Missouri, a lot going on. It's just total.
7: But across the board with mail-in voting.
8: I mean, there's mail-in voting, but I think, you know, in one way, there was a three-judge panel that kept Trump's executive order limiting mail-in voting blocked. So they're trying to, you know, basically do this. But you're going to have a kind of a patchwork situation where you have the Supreme Court kind of giving a little oxygen to the possibility that there's got to be a federal standard that one can check these ballots, which have already been printed, which have already, I mean, you hit the point. We're so close to the election and people are trying to figure out what are going to be the rules. And there's also a lot of anxiety out there among Americans on whether they can mail in vote, whether it will not be mail in. So the uncertainty is part of the picture. But even in Missouri, there's this other weird thing where we don't know the lines of the.
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0: new report says the UAE warned Israeli Prime Minister Netanyahu ahead of the October 7th attacks. On the next Friday News Roundup, what the Israeli leader knew and what it means for his political future. 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
4: This year marks the 25th anniversary of the attacks on 9/11. 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

0: had nothing to do with
1: very,
0: it. So.
1: Very high, very high.
2: Yeah, price. me and Jake, we're clear of that. Yeah.
3: Jake's going, I don't want my name attached.
4: I don't either.
3: Hey, that's the progress of music, right? Yeah, I mean, right. Like, yes. Come on.
0: It's true.
3: Nobody who's written a book looks back at the first 5,000 words and goes, look at that prose. How beautiful is
0: yeah,
3: that?
0: Yeah, right.
3: You go, like, thank God there's an editor. But are you working on another right now?
1: We're about to be working on another. Yeah, we're starting to, what is it, middle of September, we're going to be getting together with our producer, Stephen Motion from Dark Shadow Recording, and just selecting the songs for their next album.
3: So there's a cool new thing that if you just take part of your work and just put it in Suno, that can just do that for you, if that's what you like. Like, you don't have to do anything anymore. Isn't that cool?
2: It's all right.
1: It's okay. Yeah.
3: Come on. I mean, like, look, I know that I have been a curmudgeon about AI, but I hear the work that you guys do, and I think, like, I don't know that I want anything but human beings creating the art in my life. Do you guys want to dissuade me from that viewpoint?
0: I mean, I have thoughts on this about AI and art, and I think...
3: Is there a place for it?
0: I'm at the thought of, like, if that connects you closer to some form of art and it allows you to be creative, I can't say that's not good for some people. But I know as us as a band, it's really important that we're the songwriters, that we take ownership and the image that we're sending out to the world and what we want to say. I think we have stuff to say, and as humans, we want to say it. So I can't say that it's the worst thing for some people, but for us, it's really important that we're the driving force behind it.
3: I would say that's a very diplomatic way. But to your point, though, about wanting to, you're the ones creating the music, the lyrics, the message, the meaning. A lot of the studio work is original work. Most of your work's original work, but some of what you do is, it kind of crosses into different genres. And in a moment, we're going to hear Mambo Sudani. And I want you guys to tee this up. So what are we going to hear next from you all?
0: All right, Ben, we're going to tag team this. Okay, so we need a context for why we're performing these kinds of songs. They're not traditionally bluegrass songs. And we've discovered that traveling to different countries that we've traveled to, you can't show up and play bluegrass music and expect people to be like, oh yeah, I get this. Like, this is really hip. This is cool.
3: Because they don't have a context.
0: They have no context. Yeah, absolutely none. So if you show up with a song that we often try to sing in the language that we're visiting. So if you can sing in that language and share a song that they know, all of a sudden they have a connection to the banjo and to the guitar and mandolin and upright bass. And they can have this overview of like, oh, bluegrass can kind of cover something that I know. How cool is that? And that's an instant conversation starter. And the reason we picked the specific song we're going to play next.
4: So we just got back from a tour of Europe. We were in the Netherlands and Norway. And we have a longstanding relationship with a festival in Rotterdam called the Rotterdam Bluegrass Festival. And we have been playing there off and on for a decade and became very close to the guy who runs it. His name is Gito. And Gito is on our Bluegrass Ambassadors board. And so he has showed his support for what we do and really believes in it. About a year ago, we were talking about the ways of the world and wondering if there was anything that we could do about these kind of shifts that are going on. And we were like, we could do whatever we have in our power. And he said, well, I want to book you guys at the festival. And what can you do at the festival that's Bluegrass Ambassadors, hopefully unites people? The festival is in a neighborhood that is extremely diverse, and he wants everybody in the neighborhood to feel welcome, not just bluegrass fans. And so we built this multi-day program where we kind of riffed on, like, what can we do? And we went into schools and worked with kids. We did several really heavy-duty collaborations, but we also, while he and I were talking, there was in the news in Rotterdam, there was a lot of negative press about this boat that's in the harbor there. Rotterdam's one of the great port cities of the world. There's a boat called the Silia, and the Silia is an old cruise ship that has been repurposed to house immigrants that are waiting for refugee status. And I said, what if we go to that boat? And he was like, well, he sent me an article and it was like, it's unsafe, it's unsanitary. And I was, you know, he was like, we'll go see it. And they went and visited, and turned out on the boat, there was this cultural officer on the boat who like was a musician, and she read about us and was like, oh my gosh. And we paired up with this band called the Niemanders, who are a Dutch band that does a bunch of music from the Middle East, which is where our strength isn't. We put a lot of music from Africa, Central Asia, and they play a lot from the Middle East. And we went on the boat and tried to put on a show that addressed as many people musically as we could on the boat. And like, what's crazy is that there was a really good newspaper from the Netherlands that wrote an article about our show and everything we did. And they said something that hit me harder than anything I'd thought of. They said, well, it makes sense that the bluegrass musicians went to the boat, because bluegrass music's always singing about longing for home. And who's longing for home, a home, but the people on a boat waiting for refugee status?
2: Wow.
4: Yeah. And I was like, well, there's why we did this. But it felt like the right thing to do, because we have this music and we see what it does when we play it for people. And so there's a lot of Sudanese people on the boat, and we learned this song.
3: And so this is Mambo Sudani?
4: Yeah.
3: So why don't you guys head down to the studio now? They'll head down to the studio and get ready to perform. And I'll remind our listeners, if you're just joining us again, this is this hour is flying by. We're listening to live music from Hen House Prowlers this hour. We're actually just getting a taste of what they do, both as musicians in their own right, but also as American ambassadors. They are cultural ambassadors. Back in 2013, during the second term of the Obama administration, they were accepted to be musical cultural ambassadors through the State Department. And as they mentioned earlier in this hour, that is not a new thing. That's been going on since the 1950s, kind of as a way to kind of a soft power or an exercise of diplomacy, as the United States saw some of our competitors around the world doing that kind of thing. And so it's been going on since the 50s, and now you've got bands from different genres who travel, and Hen House Prowlers has been to 36 different countries. They bring their music, and as you heard how they do it, it's not just their music, it's kind of a cultural exchange, and they seek to build these relationships and understanding around the world, and it's sanctioned through the State Department, and it is still sanctioned through the State Department with the Trump administration. So it's very, very interesting. Let's listen now as they perform Mambo Sudani.

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1: Kate Atkinson's new novel, A Former War Reporter, bides his time working in the eccentricities department for the 1951 Festival of Britain. But is the war really over for him?
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3: 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Got some clouds in the forecast for Saturday and a chance of showers on Sunday. 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
4: It's All Things Considered from NPR News. I'm Scott Detrow.
5: And I'm Sasha Pfeiffer. On this 25th anniversary of 9/11, the case still hasn't gone to trial, and now a confession by the accused ringleader has been thrown out.
6: That should tell us something, right? That the best evidence that the government believes it has is no longer available. A plea agreement is the way out of that.
4: First News.
7: Live from NPR News in Culver City, California, I'm Dwayne Brown. In New York City, 25 years after the September 11th attacks, more than 9,000 people have died from the toxic air caused by the destruction of the World Trade Center. Carolyn Maloney, who represented parts of Manhattan and Queens in Congress for decades, helped draft legislation that led to the creation of a health program to support people who were sickened.

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1: On the next Fresh Air, we observe the 25th anniversary of 9/11 and hear stories of survival and loss recorded soon after the attacks, and some reflections in poetry and music. 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
2: That's coming up tonight on Fresh Air at 7 o'clock, right here on 105.9 FM, AM 1370, or the WXXI app. 69 degrees with lots of sunshine here in downtown Rochester. It'll be clear and cool tonight with a low around 50. Increasing clouds tomorrow, high near 82. Sunday partly sunny with a chance of showers in the afternoon. Sunday's high around 78.

0: It's All Things Considered from NPR News. I'm Sasha Pfeiffer.
1: And I'm Scott Detrow. The intensifying trade war between the U.S. and Canada is threatening to unravel the auto industry's delicate supply chain.
2: It's one more thing on top of the one more thing that was on top of the one more thing that was on top of the one more thing.
0: That story ahead after this newscast.
3: Live from NPR News in Culver City, California, I'm Duane Brown. Diesel fuel prices have topped $6 a gallon for the first time ever. The national average is $6.05, but closer to $8 here in California. As NPR's Stephen Bisaha tells us, it's more than just truckers paying for the higher cost at the pump.
4: This rise in diesel prices has been rapid. It's gone up 42 cents a gallon in September alone. And since the war with Iran started, diesel's up $2.30. The recent hike follows a steep increase in oil prices as the U.S. war against Iran escalates. Farmers use diesel to power equipment, and that food then gets shipped to stores in trucks also fueled by diesel, so this could drive up grocery bills. Other goods shipped across the country could also see price increases. Stephen Bisaha, NPR News.
3: Devastating attacks on the U.S. 25 years ago are being remembered in communities across the country, with September 11th vigils and ceremonies honoring the

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1: It's 5:44. This is WXXI News. Good evening. I'm Beth Adams. The 25th anniversary of the September 11th attacks brought new information and political sniping. Reporters Samuel King and Jimmy Vielkind of the New York Public News Network have the latest from Albany.
2: Hi, Jimmy.
3: Hi, Samuel.
2: New York City is releasing 170,000 new files from the weeks and months after the attacks. They show early testing on the presence of asbestos and other harmful agents. What are the big revelations?
3: Well, Lower Manhattan was evacuated immediately following the collapse of the World Trade Center, but officials wanted to get back to a sense of normalcy quickly, and they assured New Yorkers that the air was safe to breathe.
2: I can remember Mayor Rudy Giuliani and EPA Commissioner Christy Todd Whitman saying as much very clearly.
3: Yeah, these documents demonstrate that there was evidence to the contrary, and Mayor Zoran Mamdani, who was still in grade school in 2001, says that shows some hypocrisy.
4: People got sick because the leaders they trusted lied and told them they were safe to breathe in toxic air.
3: Remember that nearly 3,000 people died in the attack itself? But it's now estimated that around three times that number have perished from related illnesses in the subsequent years and decades.
2: Yeah, and it has at times been a struggle to get funding for healthcare and to expand who was eligible for it. I suspect that will continue, and I also expect this will fuel litigation about whether the federal or city government should be additionally responsible.
3: Indeed.
2: One thing that struck me was that Mamdani didn't pin blame on one specific person. Of course, there was a Republican president, George W. Bush, a Republican governor, George Pataki, and a Republican mayor, Giuliani, in power in 2001. Giuliani, in particular, was widely praised for his leadership. He was America's mayor.
3: I think there is some subtext of Mamdani puncturing that narrative, and it comes as Pataki and Giuliani said that Mamdani shouldn't attend the memorial service. They say the mayor is associated with people who previously said terrorists' actions were somehow justified. Here's Giuliani speaking about it during an interview on Newsmax.
5: Having lost friends there and being very close to many of the families, it offends me that he's coming.
2: This has been pretty roundly called out as Islamophobia. Mamdani is, of course, the city's first Muslim mayor.
3: Yeah, I spoke with Basil Smichel, a Democratic political consultant, who says the nation was never as unified after September 11th as people like to brag, and that Islamophobia was always there. It's just come back.
6: It's not just Islamophobia, it's racism, it's Haitians eat their pets, right? This has gone on since then. It didn't go away. It just went dormant for a while and reared its head again.
2: Yeah, a lot has changed in political discourse, but a poll found almost 3/4 of New York City voters say Mamdani was right to attend, and Governor Hochul backed that up.
7: This is a particular time that we all can come together and show support for the families who are still suffering from their loved ones who are lost.
2: We saw the mayor and governor chatting before the memorial service began. Cameras also captured Mamdani and Giuliani shaking hands and exchanging greetings.
3: Well, how about that? On a totally different topic, you reported recently that more towns and counties are breaching the state's 2% property tax cap. What's driving that?
2: Well, the state comptroller's office found more local governments are feeling the squeeze, Jimmy, from rising costs and the end of pandemic-era federal funding. Stephen Aquario is executive director of the New York State Association of Counties.
8: I think the focus has to be how can we provide all of these programs more efficiently.
2: 12 counties exceeded the cap in fiscal year 2026, the most since the cap was put in place in 2011.
3: Okay, we'll see if that trend continues.
1: And again, that was Jimmy Vielkind and Samuel King from the New York Public News Network's Capital Bureau. Now the weather. Here's meteorologist Josh Nichols.
9: Temperatures struggle today to get towards 70 degrees, and it will be on the cool side as we head into tonight as well, with patchy clouds and starlight. Overnight lows will be into the upper 40s and low 50s. For tomorrow, look for a local lake breeze, times of clouds and sun, and a spot shower, even a thundery downpour, especially south of the Thruway. Highs in the upper 70s, look for clouds, some sun, and a scattered shower thunderstorm as well for Sunday. Highs in the mid-70s.
1: Sunny now, 69 degrees. Events to honor the nearly 3,000 who perished on 9/11 and more are underway today. We'll have more from New York City after 6 o'clock. Also, the people of Afghanistan are still reckoning after a 20-year war with the U.S. following the September 11th attacks. It's all coming up here on All Things Considered on WXXI, or if you're listening to us on WXXY, you'll be hearing classical music with Mona Segetola-Slami after NPR News at 6.
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11: From NPR News, this is All Things Considered. I'm Juana Summers.
12: And I'm Sasha Pfeiffer. Energy prices are climbing amid renewed fighting in the Middle East, and that's keeping the overall cost of living stubbornly high. Rising gasoline prices were a leading driver of inflation last month. Investors think that might force the Federal Reserve to raise interest rates when policymakers meet next week. NPR's Scott Horsley reports.
13: AAA says the average cost of diesel fuel hit an all-time high today, topping $6 a gallon for the first time ever. Jim McNeil loves his diesel pickup truck for its towing power, but with today's high prices, it cost about twice as much to fill the fuel tank as when he bought the truck back in 2019.
14: Not good. Not good. When I bought the truck, I felt really good about them, but now they're a little bit high for a while. Hopefully we'll get through it. I hope they go down soon.
13: Escalation of the U.S. war with Iran has pushed crude oil prices back above $100 a barrel. And refined products like diesel, gasoline, and jet fuel are even more expensive. Rising gas prices accounted for more than a third of overall inflation last month. The price of airline tickets and used cars also jumped in August. Over the last 12 months, the cost of living has risen 3.4%. outpacing average wage gains during the year, so the typical worker is losing ground. Today's inflation report is the last big piece of economic news before next week's Federal Reserve meeting, where policymakers have to decide whether to raise interest rates. Fed Chairman Kevin Warsh told an audience in Jackson Hole, Wyoming last month, after more than 5 years of elevated inflation, it's past time for the central bank to get prices under control.
15: We must be confident that underlying inflation is moving to our objective, clearly and at sufficient speed. Otherwise, we have work to do.
13: Even before this morning's inflation report, investors were betting the central bank would raise its benchmark interest rate next week. Odds of a rate hike increased after the report came out, with investors putting the likelihood at more than 85%. While the Fed set short-term interest rates, longer-term borrowing costs are determined by the bond market. Those have also been trending higher, making it more expensive to borrow money to buy a house or a car. Higher interest rates won't necessarily lower the cost of gasoline or diesel fuel, however. That's likely to require some resolution of the fighting in and around the Strait of Hormuz. Scott Horsley, NPR News, Washington.
11: There's a character out there who's on Wikipedia lists for Swedish children's literature, fictional characters with superhuman strength, and Columbia Pictures franchises. Any guesses? Well, that's the premise of an online game. It's called Catfishing. And no, not the catfishing you might be thinking of. It's actually a category matching game based on Wikipedia lists. The answer, by the way, it's Pippi Longstocking.
16: Freedom calls and Pippi runs.
11: That game comes recommended to us from our pop culture critic, Linda Holmes. We're turning to her today for more alternatives to doom scrolling. We're talking puzzle games, word games, and memory games. Linda, welcome.
17: Hello.
11: So, Linda, I have heard that you have a daily games folder on your phone. Is that true?
17: That is exactly right. There are currently 11 games in it. And that is on top of the New York Times puzzles like Wordle and Spelling Bee, which I also usually do. So catfishing, which you mentioned, is one of them. And as you described, it asks you to identify something. It could be a person, a historical event, a place, could be anything, by some of the categories its Wikipedia page appears in. This game, I will warn you, is very tough. There are 10 questions each day, and I often only get a couple. The most I've ever gotten is 8. My average is about 4, so it is a hard game.
11: These games on your list, they all flex slightly different parts of the brain. Can we talk about MapTap for a minute?
17: Okay. MapTap is a geography game. You get a 3D globe that you can rotate with your finger. It's got no country markings on it, so it's just the earth and the land and sea and stuff. And it will tell you to tap on a particular location, like pick out Gibraltar on this map. The closer you get with your tapping finger, the more points you get. And I do not mind saying that when I first started playing this game, it was humbling. Without state or country markings, it wasn't even always easy for me to tap on places that I know well. But the more I play, the better at it I get. And I feel like that's a good thing. I very much enjoy noticing my progress.
11: Okay, so that is MapTap. And then there are some that layer geography knowledge onto some history. Tell us about those.
17: Absolutely. There is a game called Time Guesser, and it starts you with a photo. And again, you have to point on a globe to where you think it was taken, although these particular maps are marked with countries and cities, so that part's a little bit easier. Then you have to also guess what year it was taken. So there are a lot of clues to look at, what language you might see on street signs or something, what the cars look like, what the people are wearing. I enjoyed this one a lot also. And again, the more I play it, the more I learn about things like what kind of hats were worn during what era. And by the way, if you would rather identify artifacts, there's a very similar game called Anthropium that will show you a picture of a museum artifact. And then again, you guess where it originated and what era it came from. That one's also very hard.
11: Linda, when you and I talk, it's often about the newest movies. And I understand you also have a few movie related games in your rotation. If people out there are film buffs and want to test their knowledge, what should they be playing?
17: So the two that I play, one is Cinematrix, which is a diabolical game that is at Vulture's website, where you have to fill in each square in a 3x3 matrix. And the rows and columns have different themes, maybe specific actors or release dates or awards the movie won. And your job is to come up with movies where those things overlap. So if there's a row for Harrison Ford and there's a column for titles starting with vowels, then where they intersect in that box, you might enter Air Force One.
11: That sounds hard.
17: It's quite hard, but it's very satisfying because you get more points for a rare answer that is given by fewer other players. So if you can think of a more obscure movie that Harrison Ford has been in that starts with a vowel, and I know a lot of you are thinking of one right now, you would get more points than that than I would get for Air Force One, for example. There's also a game called Framed. That one will show you a shot from a movie, and you try to guess the movie. And if you don't get it on the first one, you can ask for the next one. They'll give you up to 6 stills from the movie. More points for guessing it sooner. It is always fun to get one on the very first still that you see, which is usually something kind of vague, like a wide shot or a landscape. And if you happen to look at it and think, I know exactly what that is, and you get it on the first one, lots of points, very rewarding.
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2: Temperatures struggle today to get towards 70 degrees, and it will be on the cool side as we head into tonight as well, with patchy clouds and starlight. Overnight lows will be into the upper 40s and low 50s. For tomorrow, look for a local lake breeze, times of clouds and sun, and a spot shower, even a thundery downpour, especially south of the thruway. Highs in the upper 70s, look for clouds, some sun, and a scattered shower thunderstorm as well for Sunday. Highs in the mid-70s. For WXXI News, I'm meteorologist Josh Nichols.
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1: As one of the most powerful things about the shofar is that it doesn't say anything at all.
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1: 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For NPR News, I'm Dina Pritchett.

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6: In New York, I'm Sabri Benishour, in for Kai Rizdal. It is Friday, September 11th. Good to have you along. So the big news, the big economic news this morning is that inflation got worse in August. We went from prices increasing by just a 0.1% in July to 0.4% increase in August. And even if you take gas and food out of the picture, prices still increased more quickly in August. And now the Federal Reserve has to figure out what it's gonna do about it. So let's get into that and the week's other news with Sudeep Reddy, who's at MS Now, and Kate Davidson, who's at Bloomberg. Hello.
7: Hi, Sabri.
8: Hi. Hello.
6: So I want to just read you this comment from an inflation analyst I follow, Omer Sharif. He says, "For the Fed, it is time to put up or shut up. You cannot give a speech like you did at Jackson Hole and not support a rate hike at the next meeting. You will either have to back up those words or end up as the boy who cried wolf." Kate,

0: thoughts?
1: Yeah, we put that one high up in our story for sure about the implications for the Fed. I think it's right. It's pretty succinct. I mean, so what did we hear from Kevin Warsh and Jackson Hole? He gave a much more, I guess, decisive speech. Traders, investors were really looking for him to go a little bit further, not just saying, "Yeah, we're going to rein in inflation, we're going to get it under control," but really to make clear that they're willing to raise rates. And so he did that. He essentially said that the Fed would have work to do if it couldn't be confident that underlying inflation was moving toward the Fed's goal of 2%. And he also said at sufficient speed. So in other words, they're not going to wait around a long time. They want to see it improving quickly. And so you certainly did not see that in any of the inflation data this week. The Fed is going to meet for 2 days next week, and they have a decision to make. And so I think we heard from a lot of economists today, and certainly the market reaction seemed to agree that it will be difficult to justify holding rates steady next week based on what we've heard from Warsh and others, that if inflation doesn't get better, they have to raise rates.
0: If a lot of the inflation that we are seeing is either directly from gas and diesel prices or indirectly in the sectors that use gas or diesel or fuel, what can raising interest rates do about that kind of inflation, Sudeep?
2: We're in this very strange moment where inflation is obviously elevated. It's been elevated for many years. It is becoming a credibility problem for the Fed and a credibility problem in markets. There are plenty of investors in the bond market who are wondering whether the Fed is ever going to take action against inflation. And so there's a credibility issue at stake here. And I think one reason we saw some surprising market reaction right out of the CPI report this morning, even though we knew it was going to lead to a Fed rate hike, was at least there is some certainty here. The bond traders are just like us. They want to know what's going to happen next. They want to feel comforted that somebody actually has their hands firmly on the steering wheel. And so there's something to be said there. Obviously, the fact that so much of this is coming due to energy is the core of the argument on the other side. That's certainly what Scott Bessent, the Treasury Secretary, is making, and what lots of people in the Trump administration want to make. That just like, wait this out. Don't overreact. You're going to constrain demand across the economy. But there's no sign that higher interest rates are actually really holding back the economy at large. Obviously, certain sectors will get hit by it.
0: Yeah. You mentioned bond yields. They have been rising, which translation into plain English is, investors are a little more anxious, whether it's about inflation or government's borrowing too much. And we care because bond yields affect the cost of borrowing for the government and for everybody else. How concerned are you about the bond market?
1: Well, I can take that one, Sabri. I mean, I think that there certainly is a lot of angst. And I mean, as journalists who follow this, we're keeping a very close eye on it. A big part of the conversation now is whether the 10-year yield, which does affect and filter through to a lot of of consumer borrowing costs, could that hit 5%? It's not that 5% in and of itself is significant, but it's an important psychological threshold that I think would just add to the worries here. And I think ultimately, when we think about what can be done about this, what can the government do about it? Scott Bessent, the Treasury Secretary, has been trying to intervene and keep a lid on things, but he really has limited influence over the kinds of things that are driving up yields right now, which are really, as you said, some of the things you mentioned, inflation and the government's growing debt load. So we've heard him talk about this idea that they're going to release some kind of fiscal consolidation plan. And I think the hope was that by talking about that, signaling that, he would offer some reassurance to investors. But then we heard his boss, Donald Trump, come out this week and say, actually, if you vote for Republicans in the midterm election, we'll send $5,000 checks to everybody. So, I mean, this is a plan that would cost well over $1 trillion. Investors are not really buying it. They're kind of seeing through this, and I think that they're not convinced that there is some big plan in the works to rein in debt costs. So until you can really address those underlying factors, yields are going to continue to be a problem. And then, of course, the war in Iran as well, pushing up oil prices or putting pressure on that.
0: Yeah, okay. I have a question about this, the buying back bonds thing that the Treasury's been doing. The Treasury's buying back bonds to try and maybe bring down yields, aka interest rates. Meanwhile, the Fed is poised to maybe raise them. Is it just me, or is that not crazy that one part of the government is trying to lower rates while the other is trying to maybe raise them?
2: I think what we're going to see here is really just a lot of a debate within markets about whether Treasury can accomplish anything in what it's doing. The idea of a Treasury buyback in such a huge market like this, when you've got $40 trillion in debt and $2 trillion in deficits, raises a lot of questions. And the staying power here raises lots of questions as well. The Fed is obviously the big player in all of this. And when the Fed decides that it wants to do something, then markets will pay attention. And until that happens, and unless that happens, you're going to see probably a little bit of noise there moving in the direction of some type of intervention. But it's hard for anybody in the markets to take it all that seriously until the Fed really gets involved and makes its intentions known. So that's the one to watch, and we'll be able to watch it next week.
0: Sudeep Reddy at MS Now and Kate Davidson at Bloomberg, thank you guys so much. Hope you have a great weekend.
2: Thanks.
1: Thank you.
0: Wall Street today, pretty chipper. We'll have the details when we do the numbers.

0: So, inflation. It's high and we don't like it. The only way for a regular person to stay ahead of it is, unfortunately, to make more money. And surprise, the Labor Department says wage gains did not keep up with inflation over the past 12 months. So if you take inflation into account, the average American's real hourly earnings actually went down by 0.3% over the past year. On the bright side, we are still spending, because we have to, which is good for the economy. So at least there's that. Marketplace's Nancy Marshall Genzer reports on how consumers are managing to do this.
1: Real hourly pay has been on a downward trend for a while. Breon Williams is chief economist at Groundwork Collaborative, a progressive think tank.
2: So you have real hourly pay that's either been flat or falling. At this point, about 5 straight months now, from April through now.
1: Some consumers are trying to make up for that by showing up more at work. The Labor Department says the average work week increased 0.6% in the 12 months leading up to August. Williams says if the extra hours on the job aren't enough, workers have to dip into their savings to get by. He says at the beginning of last year, the savings rate was around 5%.
2: We're now at 3%.
1: More and more 20-somethings are trying to save by living with mom and dad, says Sarah Estep, an economist at the Center for American Progress.
3: That number reached nearly 50% this year.
1: Estep is also worried about apps that offer cash advances, kind of like payday loans, and the possible fees and fines on these apps.
3: And it's not really clear up front whether or not, if you're late on the payment, how that's going to affect you.
1: Estep says consumers of all ages are borrowing more to get by, using buy now, pay later, or credit cards. Aditya Bhave heads U.S. economics at B of A Global Research. He's been watching credit card payments that are 90 days late or more.
4: This number has been generally trending up since late 2022, so for about 4 years now.
1: But Bhave thinks delinquencies have reached their peak and will now stay steady or even fall. He thinks consumers will be okay. They're incredibly resilient, he says. Still, he has his eye on gas prices. If they edge up toward $5 a gallon, he'll be more concerned. I'm Nancy Marshall Genzer for Marketplace.

0: So on the one hand, like Nancy was just talking about, we are all out here just trying to break even between our pay and inflation. But some Americans are trying to break even with each other. And I am talking about the wage gap between men and women. It has been widening since 2023. We'll get the latest numbers on that next week. As Marketplace's Justin Ho reports, the widening wage gap is making the economy less productive than it could be.
1: The big problem with the gender wage gap, it discourages some women from even being in the labor force.
2: If I'm a woman looking out to the marketplace to find a job, I already know that I'm starting from a lower level.
1: Nicole Servi is an economist with Wells Fargo. She says anyone who wants to enter the workforce has to know they'll earn enough money to make it worth working, enough to pay for childcare or elder care.
2: And because we have this gender pay gap already in existence, for a lot of women, if they go out to the market and find a job, they're not even going to earn enough to cover some of those unpaid responsibilities that they have.
1: So some women decide that getting a job just isn't worth it. That means there is a lot of untapped potential out there. Survey says from the perspective of an employer, that's untapped productivity, skilled workers who could be boosting output, but aren't.
2: And so if you, let's say, can't get a really skilled engineer to help push the frontier, let's say, of something that you're building, then that's just going to slow down your output production in the longer run.
1: The gender pay gap also has an outsized impact on those care industries I mentioned a few seconds ago.
3: And one thing we know about the care workforce, it is predominantly female.
1: That's Chloe Gibbs, a senior economist at the W.E. Upjohn Institute for Employment Research. She says care work, surprise, surprise, also tends to be underpaid. And as a result, the care industry sees a lot of churn as workers find better paying jobs or drop out of the workforce.
3: And that undermines the stability of the care provided because you have this sort of constant turnover that is particularly pronounced. And we would expect that in a low wage industry.
1: Problem is, care work is infrastructure that supports the entire economy because it allows people to go to work and be productive. So when the care industry is unstable because it can't find workers,
3: that kind of undermines everyone else's ability to work, parents' ability to work who have young children. They really rely on the stability of their childcare arrangements.
1: And when parents can't find that stability, mothers are more likely than fathers to drop out of the labor force.
3: Essentially, that is lost value from the skills and the talents that that worker would bring to the labor market.
1: The gender pay gap also has an impact on workers' kids.
4: Essentially, it lowers investments in children and therefore long-run productivity growth.
1: That's Stephanie Seguino, an economics professor at the University of Vermont. She says women tend to spend a much higher percentage of their income on their kids. So when women earn less than men, children get fewer resources.
4: It could be enrichment activities for their health care, for stable housing, all things that affect children's cognitive development, their creativity, and their innovativeness in the long run.
1: That means underpaying women, Seguino says, limits economic growth for generations. I'm Justin Ho for Marketplace.

0: coming up.
1: We can't just find 1,000 acres of farmland.
0: Well, you'd think they'd be easy to spot, right? But first, let's do the numbers. The Dow Jones Industrial Average shot up 509 points, which is 1%, to finish at 52,573. The NASDAQ lifted 1%. The S&P 500 rose 0.9%. With average diesel prices passing $6 a gallon, let's check in with some companies involved with electric freight vehicles. Swedish company Enride, which provides autonomous electric trucks and services for human-driven electric trucks, slowed down 8.5%. Hylion Holdings, which makes electrified powertrains, sped up 2.1%. Bonds fell. The yield on the 10-year T-note rose to 4.97%, almost 5. 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
6: From WHYY in Philadelphia, this is Fresh Air. I'm David Biancooley. Today, stories of survival and loss on September 11th. We commemorate the 25th anniversary of the attacks on the World Trade Center, the Pentagon, and the crash of United Flight 93 into a field in Pennsylvania. We hear from a New York City Fire Department captain, John Jonas, who was in the North Tower of the World Trade Center when the South Tower collapsed. He and his crew were in the stairwell helping rescue a woman from the 20th floor.
7: Every fiber in my being was screaming at me to get out of this building. Every second that we waste was 1 second closer to us not getting out of the building. But that's not what firemen do. We were there to save people's lives.
6: We also hear from firefighter Ken Haskell, who lost two firefighter brothers in the towers. And some reflections on 9/11 from poets Sekou Sundiata and Robert Pinsky. First the news.
8: Live from NPR News in Washington, I'm Ryland Barton. Several dozen presidential briefing documents have been declassified on the 25th anniversary of the September 11th attacks. The documents detail intelligence gathered about Osama bin Laden and al-Qaeda in the years leading up to the hijackings. The records trace CIA analysts' evolving understanding of al-Qaeda and their efforts to warn of bin Laden's plotting of the attack. CIA Director John Ratcliffe says the release is an act of exceptional transparency. The documents include reports from February 1998 to September 12, 2001. The September 11th attacks led to the creation of a U.S. military court in Guantanamo Bay, Cuba, for suspected terrorists. NPR's Sasha Pfeiffer has more on the 9/11 case, which still hasn't gone to trial.
9: The military court was basically invented from scratch after the 9/11 attacks. This case could have been tried in U.S. federal court, and many people think if it had, it would be long over by now. Our federal courts have successfully prosecuted countless terrorism suspects who are now in U.S. prisons, but our government put the military court in Cuba because they said they wanted it to be beyond the reach of U.S. law.
8: NPR's Sasha Pfeiffer reporting. Iran says it will attend a regional meeting of the foreign ministers of countries in the Persian Gulf. Iran says that 8 countries will be represented to discuss issues around the Strait of Hormuz, which Iran has blockaded since the beginning of the war. NPR's Hadil Al-Shalchi reports.
10: The Iranian foreign ministry spokesperson Esmail Baqai announced that the meeting of foreign ministers will take place in Oman next week. He said the foreign ministers of Iran, Iraq, and other Arab states on the coast of the Persian Gulf and the Sea of Oman will be attending. He said that the meeting will address negotiations Iran and Oman have been part of to reach an agreement to temporarily reopen the Strait of Hormuz. The Iranian blockade of the strait has affected global oil supplies. U.S. diesel prices hit a new American high at an average of $6 a gallon this week. Hadil Al-Shalchi, NPR News, Istanbul.
8: Swing voters in Michigan say they're worried about higher prices as President Trump ramps up tariffs on Canada. NPR's Ashley Lopez reports on 2 online focus groups this week with these voters.
11: The focus groups consisted of 13 people in the battleground state of Michigan who voted for Joe Biden in 2020 and then Trump in 2024. 11 of these swing voters, a sizable majority, said they think this escalating trade war with Canada will be bad for Michigan, which shares a border with the country. PJ was one of those voters. He participated under the condition his last name would not be used.
12: Prices are going to go up. I mean, that's, you know, the more we put tariffs on stuff, the more they put tariffs on stuff. Lack of trade. I mean, prices are just ultimately going to go up you know, for all of us.
11: These voters say affordability and high prices remain the key issue for them heading into this year's midterm elections. Ashley Lopez, NPR News.
8: Major U.S. stock indexes rebounded today. This is NPR News.
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14: At 7:04, this is WXXI News. I'm Beth Adams. Good evening. 25 years after the September 11th attacks, local veterans who decided to enlist as a result of 9/11 are reflecting on their service. WXXI's Megan Mack reports.
15: 9/11 happened and it changed everything.
16: Stephen Cady is a U.S. Army veteran. He made the decision to join the military as a high school sophomore. He's one of several local veterans who are reflecting on the meaning of their service 25 years since the terrorist attacks. U.S. Marine Corps veteran Nick Stefanovic says he didn't understand the gravity of his decision until he was deployed in 2002.
17: It wasn't until I got to Afghanistan that I recognized the meaning in that fight.
16: Cady was deployed in 2009.
15: When you come home and you have lost friends and you have seen and experienced things that were terrible, you search for meaning in that. And the idea that we were able to help people goes so far in the meaning making.
16: Stefanovic says he agrees.
17: I was a part of a mission that gave an entire generation the ability to vote, for women to go to school, and to live free.
16: Megan Mack, WXXI News.
14: 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And County Executive Adam Bellow says it serves another purpose.
18: 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That's what memorials do.
14: The memorial stands in Gary Bykirk Memorial Park at South and Highland Avenues. 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
6: This is Fresh Air. I'm David Bean Cooley. Today, we commemorate the 25th anniversary of the September 11th attacks. Attacks that took place on the World Trade Center in New York City, the Pentagon in Washington, D.C., and on United Airlines Flight 93, which was heroically diverted by passengers and crashed into a field in Pennsylvania. For anyone who is old enough to remember the events of that day, they also remember what they were doing when they heard about it or saw the coverage live on TV. Today's show will focus on what happened at the World Trade Center and the interviews we recorded in the aftermath. First, we hear from former Deputy Chief Jay Jonas of the New York City Fire Department. He was a captain on 9/11 and led his men up the stairs of the North Tower. After the South Tower collapsed, they headed back down the stairs, presuming the North Tower could fall as well. On the way down, they found Josephine Harris, who could barely walk.
19: Chief, you knew you were risking your men's lives and your own life to rescue Josephine Harris, and that the odds were you wouldn't save her either because she was so slow and the building was on the verge of collapse and you were, what, on the 27th floor?
7: We were on the 27th floor when the South Tower collapsed. That was our big indicator for us to make our escape.
19: So how did you decide to stop for her knowing it meant you would all be leaving very slowly, probably too slow to get out?
7: Well, it was a lot easier decision for the firefighters under my command because they didn't really know that the South Tower had collapsed. And there was another captain on the 27th floor, Billy Burke, the captain of Engine 21. And I told Billy, you go check the south windows, I'll check the north windows, and we'll come back here. And I kind of felt that a piece of our building had just collapsed. That's why our building moved so violently. And he just looked at me and he said, the South Tower had collapsed. And I didn't realize it, but my firefighters under my command didn't hear the conversation with Captain Burke and myself. And I just looked at them and said, okay, if that one can go, this one can go. It's time for us to get out of here. And they looked at me a little quizzically, because they had just climbed 27 floors with 100 pounds of gear on their backs. And once we made it to the 20th floor, we saw Josephine Harris standing in the doorway, and she was crying. And my guy stopped, and one of my firefighters, Tommy Falco, turned around to me and said, "Hey, Cap, what do you want to do with her?" And it was, how can I put this? Every fiber in my being was screaming at me to get out of this building. Every second that we waste was 1 second closer to us not getting out of the building. But that's not what firemen do. We were there to save people's lives. And that culture, that firefighter culture, overtook whatever personal need I felt to get out of the building. And I said, okay, let's stop and we'll save this woman. And you know, it was the right thing to do. There was a lot of other firemen who were in that building who were doing similar things to what we were doing. It wasn't until we got to the fourth floor was when she couldn't even support her own weight anymore. She fell to the floor and she started yelling at us to leave her. That's when I decided to break into the fourth floor to look for a sturdy chair that we could have put her on, and we can pick her up with her in the chair and we could run with her. And fourth floor was not an office floor, so it didn't have any chairs. So I was way on the other side of the building when I just thought to myself, well, we're just going to have to drag her down the stairs. And I started running back to the stairway.
19: At what point did the building start collapsing?
7: Just before I made it back to the stairway on the fourth floor, that's when the collapse of the North Tower started.
19: Can you explain how in the world you managed to survive when the North Tower collapsed on top of you? You were on the fourth floor.
7: The only thing that I can offer as an explanation is that the two buildings collapsed in two different ways. The South Tower collapsed differently than the North Tower. The South Tower collapsed, it kind of leaned over first and then it collapsed because the way the plane hit it. The North Tower collapsed the way it was designed to. You know, people think that they could fall over like a tree. Well, that's not true. They're not designed to be loaded like that. It actually collapsed in what's called a pancake fashion. And the building actually just kind of peels away, this similar to the way you would peel a banana. And we were the banana. We were in the geographic center of that building. And everything just kind of fell outward and down. If you were a little higher than I was, the stairway was intact up to the fifth floor. So you would survive if you were up on the fifth floor. But if you were on the ground floor, you wouldn't survive because the weight of everything coming down would have crushed you. So you kind of had to be where we were, you know, somewhere between the first floor and the fifth floor.
19: Could you just describe what you experienced as the tower collapsed on top of you?
7: Well, it started out, the floor started to move. And since the collapse started about 1,300 feet away, the sound was off in the distance, and it got louder as it got closer. And you could hear the floors hitting the other floors, and every time that happened, it created tremendous vibration in the stairway. And you could also hear the sound of twisting steel all around you. And it got louder as the collapse got closer, and the vibration got more violent as it got closer as well.
19: Were you shocked that you were alive after the collapse was over?
7: Yeah, my first thought initially was that I didn't get my men out. That was my first thought, that I had failed them. And I just covered up as best I could and hope for the best. And then the collapse stopped. And we were coughing and gagging, trying to get pieces of debris out of our mouths, our noses, our eyes. And you know, my first thought was, all right, I wonder who else is still alive. And I gave out a roll call, and all my people were accounted for. And we had a... I didn't know Josephine's name at the time. I said, what about the woman? I said, yeah, the woman's still here. She's alive. So our initial thought was, okay, we're alive. Let's dust ourselves off and continue down the stairway. And word came quickly from down below that we couldn't get out from down below. So that's when we started our survival mode, I guess.
19: How did you get out?
7: Eventually, like about 4 hours later, the smoke and dust cleared enough outside where all of a sudden some sunshine started to hit the stairway where we were. And all of a sudden I could see a pencil width beam of sunlight hit the stairway. And I looked up and I see a little sliver of blue sky. And we were in the dark most of the time. So all of a sudden I realized that there used to be 106 floors over our heads and now I see blue sky. I said, well, we're on top of the World Trade Center.
19: Oh, wow. You mean you're saying, like, but at this point, the fourth floor was like the top floor because everything had collapsed beneath you?
7: Yeah. And it was at that point that we were able to, with the additional light, that we were able to figure out that we could breach a hole in the rubble and work our way out.
19: So you climbed out through what had become the top of the World Trade Center?
7: Yeah, the fourth floor at this point, because the rubble pile at that point was about four stories tall, about 40 feet high.
19: So when you escaped the collapsed Tower of the World Trade Center, did you allow yourself to experience the elation of surviving, or was your heart too heavy knowing about how many people had not gotten out of those towers?
7: Well, my first thought once I exited the rubble and I actually saw what it looked like outside, we really didn't know what it looked like outside. You know, just we're trying to get a visual from talking to different people over the radio. But once I saw the complete devastation, my first thought was, oh my God, I can't believe that I survived this. And you want to be happy, but you know you can't. You know, later in the day when I was being treated at an ambulance, one of my guys was talking to me, Tommy Falco was talking to me. He says, hey, Cap, how many guys you think we lost here today? And I stopped and I thought about it and I looked around. I said, oh, Tommy, I don't know, maybe a couple hundred. And then I caught myself when I said that. I said, what the heck did I just say? I said, prior to that day, our biggest life loss was in 1966. We lost 12 firemen in the 23rd Street collapse. And I just said the words a couple hundred. And it turns out I was off by almost double, you know. It was hard to feel any sense of joy or accomplishment or anything like that. That looking out and knowing how much pain and grief that's going to be going on out there. Soon after I spoke to Tommy Falco, one of the there was a guy who was one of my contemporaries, Jimmy Richies, came up to me and he said, Jace, I heard your radio transmissions. Congratulations. He says, that was unbelievable. That was one of the most dramatic things I've ever heard. I said, oh, thanks. It's, you know, it's good to be out. And then he said, by the way, did you see Engine 4 today? And I thought to myself, geez, what an odd question. And I thought about it, and I said, no, I can honestly say I didn't see Engine 4 today. And he said, oh. He said, my son was working in Engine 4 today. And that hit me like a ton of bricks, that this is going to be monumental, the amount of grief and suffering. You know, you had so many father and son and brothers within the fire department, that this is going to be monumental in scope as far as grief and bereavement.
19: You say in the book that you don't like it when people say to you, you survived because God was with you. Why don't you like it when people say that?
7: Well, first of all, it's a little pompous to say that you were a miracle, you know. But second of all, by them saying that God was with me that day, you're also kind of saying that God was not with them that day. And that's certainly not the case. You know, I think of the one radio transmission between Chief Pete Hayden and Captain Patty Brown. Chief Hayden's talking to him as we're coming down the stairs, and I'm hearing this over the radio. Pete Hayden is calling Captain Patty Brown on the radio. It says, command post to Ladder 3. Get out of the building. Get out of the building. And Patty Brown gets on the radio and he says, I refuse the order, which is unbelievable, you know, that somebody would say that. He says, I refuse the order. I'm up here on the 44th floor and I got too many burnt people with me. I'm not leaving them. You know, it still sends shivers up my spine hearing that. And
19: I take it he did not survive.
7: No, Patty Brown, all the men from Ladder 3 and all the people that they were treating all died in the collapse.
6: Former Deputy Chief Jay Jonas of the NYFD recorded in 2011. He retired in 2022 after nearly 43 years of service. Josephine Harris died in 2011. We continue this commemoration after a break. 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
6: This is Fresh Air. Ken Haskell is a retired New York City firefighter. His father was a firefighter, and so were his two brothers, Tommy and Timmy. His brothers died in the towers on September 11th. That morning, Haskell was off duty, but when he heard the news of the attacks, he headed to Ground Zero.
19: When you got to Ground Zero, right after the towers collapsed, you first started trying to put out the fire in Building 7, and then you had an instinct that it was going to fall, so you walked away, and it did. It did fall. And then eventually what you took on as your work was looking for the remains of people who had been trapped in the towers. When you started doing that job, did you think that your brothers might be in those remains?
21: Well, obviously anybody who was there on the scene, you know, had the realization that there was going to be a tremendous amount of casualties. One thing that was striking, for me, I'm sure a lot of everybody else felt the same thing, that there really wasn't many remains left around the site. You know, the whole site had been reduced to basically anything that wasn't metal was reduced to ash, you know, or completely pulverized, you know, which was really a true testament to the energy that was created when those buildings fell, you know. So the likelihood of anybody surviving was minimal. And that was a realization that set in very quickly for me. And you're always an optimist when you're working in situations like that. You're always hopeful that you're going to be able to help somebody, you know, perhaps save a life. So you're going to continue to work regardless of the circumstances that are in front of you. And unfortunately, on September 11th, there just wasn't too many survivors. And that was very apparent almost immediately for anybody that was working the site.
19: One of your brothers, Tommy, was never found, but the other, Timmy, his body was found pretty intact.
21: Right.
19: How do you think his body managed to remain intact? What kind of scenario did you create in your mind to explain that?
21: Well, you know, when Timmy was found, I was actually underneath the South Tower because I would actually alternate my time parts of the day, once between the North Tower, once between the South Tower, because I knew one of my brothers were in each. Now, the fact that we were able to recover him was because Timmy had gotten so high in the North Tower. From my understanding, he was in the upper 30s, close to the 40th floor. My brother Tommy, you know, having put the pieces of the puzzle together by asking questions about guys who were in the vicinity of him and his company, I was able to find out that they were located near the lobby area of the South Tower at the time when it collapsed. So really there was no expectation of any kind of recovery for him or anybody else that was in that portion of the building, because just the radiant heat from all the fires and the compression and, you know, the energy that was created when the buildings collapsed just pulverized everything at that point.
19: Did it make a difference in how you and your brother's families and your mother grieved for them, the difference between having an attack body and having no remains at all?
21: Well, you know, even throughout Timmy's wake and his funeral, you know, the conversation.
19: Timmy's the brother whose body was intact.
21: My brother Timmy, yeah. You know, was found in the North Tower. We recovered him and we were able to have a funeral. But all throughout his wake and the funeral itself, there was hopeful talk amongst the families. You know, whether we were going to recover Tommy or not, we still held on to that possibility that perhaps we someday would. As the weeks and months went by, it became obvious that that wasn't going to happen. So in November of 2001, we decided to go ahead and have a memorial because we just felt that it was an appropriate thing to do. And rather than have a funeral, we had a memorial where a casket was actually there, and everybody was asked to bring something in relation to Tommy, or write a note, or put a picture in, or something that was meaningful to them, and which also meant something to my brother. And subsequently, we buried that casket next to Timmy.
19: Yeah. Was there ever a part of you that thought you can't still be a firefighter? Because two of your brothers had died at the World Trade Center on 9/11. You were the only remaining son your mother had. You'd seen one of your brother's wives become a widow. Did you ever think, like, I really can't go back and do that because I have to make sure I don't die in the fire for the sake of my family?
21: You know, I had thought about that. I'm not so much concerned for myself, but for my wife. And for my mother, obviously. But it was quite the opposite for me. I felt more of a responsibility to give to the department after my brothers were killed. I mean, and I felt the responsibility to stay on because we had lost so many guys, and I knew we'd be hiring a lot of young guys, and there would be, you know, a need for senior guys to help these guys, to show them the way. You know, I actually, after my brothers killed, I actually transferred to a busier firehouse than the one I'd been working at the time. So not to say that, you know, I enjoy taking chances or I'm hooked on the danger. I mean, I do love the job still. I'm most happy when we're busy and when we're doing things. But it really came from a sense of respect for the job and almost a sense of obligation that I felt personally to give back in the spirit, the way, you know, in the way that Tommy and Timmy served and the other 341 firefighters that we lost within the FDNY. I mean, those guys are the true symbolism of heroism and commitment, and I have a tremendous amount of respect, you know, for the legacy that they left.
19: Well, Ken Haskell, I want to thank you for the work that you do.
21: Thank you. Nice talking to you, Terry, and take care.
0: Firefighter Ken Haskell recorded in 2011. He is now retired. He is president of the Seaford High School 9/11 Memorial Committee. The high school lost five alumni on September 11th, including Haskell's brothers, firefighters Tommy and Timmy. They are holding a memorial service today. After a break, we continue our September 11th commemoration. I'm David Bianculli, and this is Fresh Air.
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7: This is Fresh Air. I'm TV critic David Bean Cooley. Today, we are commemorating the 25th anniversary of the September 11th attacks in New York City, Washington, D.C., and a field in Pennsylvania. Dennis Smith was a writer and retired New York City firefighter who, on September 11th, walked to his neighborhood firehouse in Manhattan and went with the firefighters to Ground Zero. He arrived just after the second tower collapsed and helped with search and rescue efforts. He wrote the book, Report from Ground Zero.
8: Let me ask you a kind of general question about skyscrapers. And granted, there's never been a catastrophe in a skyscraper like there was on September 11th. But when firemen get to a skyscraper fire, what are some of the things they have to keep in mind that make skyscraper fires different than any other kind of fire?
9: Well, the most fundamental consideration is how many floors of stairs do you have to walk up, because you're carrying equipment, and that always is a challenge, just walking up the stairs. So that's the first consideration. The other is the water supply, and you have a standpipe system at the bottom of the building, which you feed into, and you put the water in the standpipe system. And your fundamental consideration at any fire, whether it's in high-rise or not, is the life issue, life safety. Who is trapped? Who is above the fire? How do you get them out? Have they been trained? Have they had fire drills? These are all the kinds of considerations that are made. I guess, Terry, it'd be intelligent to explain to you the architecture of the building to help you understand that this building was built, if you think of a straw, and then square the straw some way, and then that each floor was attached to the sides of the inside of this straw. And through the middle of the building itself was a shaft, and in this shaft were the elevators and the stairwells, the three emergency stairwells. And that gave the architect a huge amount of space to use, you know, usable or rentable or sellable space. And that is, of course, the mission of an architect, is to try to build a building with as much, you know, economic usable space as possible. And in a building this size, normally you would get 50% of the floor space usable. And here, with the design that Yamasaki made when he designed this building, he got 75% usable space. And the 25% was used in the middle of the building with the elevators and the stairwells.
8: How did that affect how the fire spread?
9: It affected it greatly, because when the plane came

0: in, it went through this middle column of the elevators and stairwells. And so that immediately cut off the stairwells for any kind of escape, either down or up. I mean, these people couldn't get to the roof either because the fire was coming right up the stairway shafts now. And so that was a flaw in the design that they didn't recognize was flawed when they originally designed it, in my opinion. And it also enabled, because there was no structural steel supporting this anywhere except for around this middle column, it allowed those floors to pancake so that when the first floor fell to the floor beneath it, the floor beneath it could not sustain the weight of one falling floor with the dynamic and, you know, weight of the fall. And then that, of course, led to a pyramid collapse, one after another after another.
1: What are you taught about when you're training to be a fireman, about when you go into a burning building and risk your life, and when it's just too risky and you don't, you know, you just don't go in knowing that you're going to be killed?
0: Well, I think that what you're taught initially is that you have to trust the experience of the person next to you, your lieutenant or your captain. And if that person is bringing you into an environment that's, you know, by definition is pretty hostile, if he's bringing you in there, your chances of being safe are pretty good because his experience or her experience would have brought you there. So you have to trust your leaders because they're the only people who've been inside enough burning buildings to get a sense of what will happen. There are the academic understandings, but sometimes they don't serve you so well. For instance, the fact that steel stretches at 1,200 degrees inherent temperature is an academic understanding of the physics of fire, but it didn't help anybody knowing that in the World Trade Center because of the way this plane came in, a plane that normally travels at 350 miles to 400 miles an hour comes in at 550 miles an hour. It is loaded with fuel. It has 24,000 gallons of fuel. It creates a comprehensive fire load on the floor. It heats the steel up comprehensively at every edge of the building, and when the steel buckles, the steel all stretches sort of simultaneously, and it creates this pancake effect when it finally collapses. No one ever thought that. There's no precedent for it, and now we know. We didn't know that before.
2: Writer and former New York City firefighter Dennis Smith recorded in 2002. He died in January at the age of 81. He wrote the book Report from Ground Zero. He made his writing debut in 1972 with the book Report from Engine Company 82, which became a bestseller. Our commemoration of September 11th continues after a break. Coming up, poet Sekou Sundiata. This is Fresh Air.
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2: This is Fresh Air. A year after the September 11th attacks, we invited New York poet Sekou Sundiata to talk about life in the aftermath and to share one of his poems. He read an excerpt of a poem, not yet titled, about September 11th. He began with his description of Ground Zero.
7: The crater recalled a lonely planet, a pockmarked moon of ridges and man-sized valleys, earth movers, dump trucks, and cranes. A priest kneels in the powdered ash. The rescue stops for the Holy Ghost and the angel of death to cross paths. Someone calls for the jaws of life. earth, water, fire, air. The sky, Ellington blue, pours over the harbor, black smoke curling into its soft watercolors, mixing those burning isms into a mute and inscrutable beauty. I stood citizen to citizen three rows deep. A man flipped through the daily news, matching pictures to the scene. A couple in a doorway argued hip-hop versus R&B in times like these. They look up from their ideologies to agree Mercury must be retrograde. A woman to my right worried a flag the size of a handkerchief, the kind you get at the fairgrounds. And yes, little Emmett Till came to me, a face that long ago cured my faith in that schoolboy lyric, so that I could no longer sing with the voice of praise as if it was my own, oh, beautiful, four spacious skies. I walked the Avenue of the Americas, past the photocopy gallery of the missing and the dead, mounted on buildings and store windows and lobbies, posted on police barricades along the streets. I searched for familiar faces and found a few, but the names were wrong, yet I knew them all by their fictions. The light-hearted Capricorn from Seven Hills, playing with her cat on a crate and barrel sofa. The Hindu newlywed who immigrated from India to the Golden City. Nestor, the brother of Milagros, menacing the lens ringside at the gym. A Miss Trinidad look-alike caught in a calypso on Eastern Parkway. And a pensive man in one of his moods, red, black, and blue at the root. I could see my own anonymous face in that show, cut and pasted above a word or two about my love of swimming in the ocean and my taste for sentimental ballads where what's missing and gone is half the song. I drowned in a flood of burning jet fuel. Down was looking like up when I jumped with my brains on fire. I ran from the falling tower and wandered for days. I heard a Montuno Iwawanko calling for miles away. I followed horse trails through secret pathways. E pluribus unum. I went home and wrote history to the bone. I have been written.
2: Sekou Sundiata, recorded in 2002. His poem was published in the journal Heart, Human Equity Through Art. He died in 2007. In September of 2001, shortly after the September 11th attacks, we asked former U.S. Poet Laureate Robert Pinsky to read a couple poems he turned to for comfort.
1: Robert, would you read another poem for us?
8: This is a very dark poem. And it's one of the mysteries of poetry, I guess, maybe of art, that there's a kind of comfort in having absolute loss and things that are completely dire articulated. This is Edwin Arlington Robinson's poem, The House on the Hill. The house on the hill. They are all gone away. The house is shut and still. There is nothing more to say. Through broken walls and gray, the winds blow bleak and shrill. They are all gone away. Nor is there one today to speak them good or ill. There is nothing more to say. Why is it then we stray around that shrunken sill? They are all gone away. And our poor fancy play for them is wasted skill. There is nothing more to say. There is ruin and decay in the house on the hill. They are all gone away. There is nothing more to say.
1: How did you first find that poem?
8: It's a poem I've known for many years. I remember my wife once wrote a paper about it when she was in college. And my friend, the fiction writer, Leslie Epstein, sent me and some other friends a group of things he had read that seemed relevant to him. And that reminded me of this Robinson poem, which is a very beautiful, though very bleak poem.
1: Have you been feeling more like writing poetry or just reading it?
8: I have not felt like writing. I have written prose sort of to myself. Like many of us, I was reassured by work. I wrote a book review while I was stranded in my hotel in Los Angeles. I wrote a review of Alan Dugan's wonderful new new and complete poems. I would love to be the kind of person who responds immediately with eloquence or penetration. I'm not. I tend to write about things after they've happened by quite a long time, and I tend to sneak up on things rather than approach them directly. So it would be deeply uncharacteristic for me to take the emotions I'm feeling and articulate them. In some ways, I suppose I'm an easy talker and glib. In other ways, I'm not comfortable with the first or second or third thought about a thing. I'm not comfortable with the idea that poetry is therapeutic. I think it's something, its comforts are more oblique and complicated like that. You know, poetry is often a lot more like the moon than like the sun. You know, it's kind of reflective and partial and deeply idiosyncratic. You know, each person is different, and I think poetry being a vocal art in each person's voice emphasizes that. It's not like a brass band. Nothing against brass bands. I thought when the brass band at Buckingham Palace, the Coldstream Guards, when they play the Star Spangled Banner, I was quite moved by it. But that and the immediacy of television are different and have a different role than the role of poetry.
2: Former U.S. Poet Laureate Robert Pinsky recorded in 2001, shortly after the 9/11 attacks. The poem he read was The House on the Hill by Edwin Arlington Robinson. Pinsky has a new book which combines his first two poetry collections. Coming up, saxophonist Sonny Rollins recalls leaving his apartment in Lower Manhattan after the attacks. This is Fresh Air.
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0: This is Fresh Air. The great tenor saxophonist Sonny Rollins lived six blocks away from the World Trade Center in Lower Manhattan and saw the second tower fall. 4 days later, he was scheduled to perform at a concert in Boston, a commitment he honored and recorded. The subsequent live album became known as the 9/11 concert. Sonny Rollins died in May at the age of 95. He spoke with Terry in 2005.
1: We couldn't leave the area. No one could really leave the area. And there were a lot of emergency vehicles, of course, there. So I went back up to my apartment and called up my wife. And at that point, the phones were still working. Lights were still on and everything. And I was even stupid enough to take out my horn and start playing, you know, practicing sort of, you know.
2: What was stupid about that?
1: Well, it was stupid because there was so much toxic fumes and everything. And I did feel a certain stomach ache. So, and that actually was why I stopped. But I still hadn't brought the two things together, you know.
2: Mm-hmm. And I imagine when you're playing, you take really big breaths.
1: Sure, sure.
2: Now, I know your building was evacuated by the National Guard. At what point did the National Guard come by and tell you you had to get out?
1: Well, the next day. Now, that later that day, the lights went, the phone went, all of the things like that went, and so the National Guard at that time came by to the people that were still left in my building and came by to our apartments and said, okay, everybody's got to go. So I picked up my horn and I got my briefcase and we made our way down the stairwell in the dark to the street, you know.
2: So you're on the 39th floor.
1: Right. And so that was sort of rough. And I think there was three other people. There was another kid who was the son of a woman on the floor and another woman. So we were the only people, I think, left in the building.
2: Did you ever return to your apartment?
1: I did return to my apartment on a regular basis, but I never slept in my apartment again.
2: Why not?
1: But I would go down there to get things out, you know, and I had certain things there that I felt I would like to try to salvage. But most of the things in there I had to eventually throw away, get taken away. You know, I had left my piano there, which was very sentimental to me. A lot of the guys played on that. Monk used to play on it. All people that came by to my house. I lost a lot of clothes that I had there. I lost a lot of books.
2: Why did you leave your piano behind?
1: Well, because I was so afraid of the fact that toxic material might have gotten into the mechanism of the piano. And I know that some people in that Tribeca area had found these problems when they examined the air ducts and everything in their buildings. So I was afraid that I would be handling something of that sort.
2: Mm-hmm. Do you know what happened to your piano?
1: No, I don't.
2: Well, after you were evacuated from your building on September 12th, you drove to Boston, where you were scheduled to play on September 15th. So many events were canceled in the days after September 11th. Did you speak to the producers at that event and have a long talk about whether you should go on with the show or not?
1: Well, I spoke to my wife, Lucille, and I was all for not doing the show because I was really very unsteady on my feet. And
2: did that have to do in part with having walked down 39 flights of stairs?
1: Right, it did. And also, you know, I was just really shook up. So I wanted to cancel it. But you know my wife, Lucille, and Lucille was a person that never wanted to violate a contract in any way. And she also may have had a feeling that it would be important to do a concert at that particular time. You know, so anyway, she convinced me to play the concert.
2: I thought I'd play another track from your new CD, Without a Song, the 9/11 concert. And this is A Nightingale Sang in Berkeley Square. It's a beautiful version of it. How did you first hear this song?
1: Well, you know, A Nightingale Sang in Berkeley Square, I guess I heard it during the 40s when I used to see all the movies that came in town every week. And it's funny that Nightingale Sang in Berkeley Square may have had some connection to World War II. And the scene when I was evacuated and I walked down those steps that day, when I came downstairs, it was very reminiscent of those World War II pictures when there was a blitz of London with all of the emergency vehicles.
2: Mm-hmm.
1: And, you know, it was a fan, and the smoke and the fumes. I mean, it was really something that, of course, I don't want to go through it again, but it was something that I guess I'm fortunate that I got out, and but I guess it's something I'm trying to say that it's stored someplace in my mind. So I guess since I'm still alive, I might have a way to turn it into some kind of a positive experience.
2: Well, here's Sonny Rollins from his new CD, Without a Song, the 9/11 concert.

0: That's tenor saxophonist Sonny Rollins. The legendary tenor saxophonist died in May at age 95. His live album, commemorating the tragic event that occurred 25 years ago today, is titled Without a Song, the 9/11 Concert. And that concludes our own commemoration on Fresh Air. On Monday's show, former NFL quarterback Colin Kaepernick. He grew up the only black kid in a white family in a town that was almost entirely white and learned early to keep the racism he endured to himself. Then, in 2016, he took a knee during the national anthem and started a movement. His new memoir is The Perilous Fight. I hope you can join us. To keep up with what's on the show and get highlights of our interviews, follow us on Instagram at NPR Fresh Air. 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Fresh Air's executive producer is Sam Brigger. Roberta Shurrock and Danny Miller produced today's show. Our technical director and engineer is Audrey Bentham, with additional engineering support from Julian Hertzfeld and Adam Staniszewski. Our interviews and reviews are produced and edited by Phyllis Myers, Anne-Marie Baldonado, Lauren Krenzel, Teresa Madden, Monique Nazareth, Thea Challoner, Susan Yakundi, Anna Bauman, and Nico Gonzalez-Whistler. 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Nesper. 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For Terry Gross and Tanya Mosley, I'm David Bianculli.
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10: The nation looks back at 25 years since the terror attacks of 9/11 and looks ahead with consequential midterms around the corner. From WAMU and NPR in Washington, this is 1A. I'm Nyla Boodoo. Today on the 1A Friday News Roundup, a midterm convention for Republicans has the president in the spotlight despite low approval ratings. Can he pay Americans for a GOP win as he offered to this week? Also this hour, the price of life in America climbed again in August. We make sense of the consumer price index and what it means for the Fed and for you. And we share some of your remembrances of 9/11 and reflections on the 25 years since. Email us at 1a@wamu.org. That's all coming up after the headlines.
11: Live from NPR News in Washington, I'm Ryland Barton. Ceremonies around the U.S. marked the 25th anniversary of the 9/11 attacks today. NPR's Bill Chappell takes us to places where people paused and reflected.
12: In Shanksville, Pennsylvania, a bell tolled for each life lost when Flight 93 crashed nearby. At the Pentagon, President Trump said the attacks brought Americans together.
13: We were all New Yorkers that day, every one of us. We were all New Yorkers.
12: And in New York, Vice President Vance joined four ex-presidents at the World Trade Center Memorial Site to hear families speak the names of those who died. The speakers, brothers, daughters, grandchildren, looked back on what was lost, and they pledged never to forget. Bill Chappell, NPR News.
11: Inflation accelerated in the U.S. last month as gas prices spiked in the wake of renewed fighting in the Middle East. Heather Long, chief economist at Navy Federal Credit Union, says people's earnings aren't keeping up with prices.
14: The latest August inflation report delivered more bad news. Inflation is running at 3.4% in the past year, and wage gains are only 3.1%. Wages are growing at the most sluggish pace in 5 years. And unfortunately, it doesn't look like this picture is going to change. With the war in Iran, no end in sight to the war, with the trade war escalating with Canada, with the ongoing AI boom and chip demand, there are just a lot of price pressures in the economy.
11: A federal judge has temporarily paused the Trump administration's use of a question on civil service job applications. The essay question asked job seekers how they would advance President Trump's executive orders. NPR's Andrea Hsu reports.
15: The question asked applicants to identify one or two of President Trump's